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1: NPR's Windsor Johnston reports the surveys come amid calls from industry leaders to slow development of the rapidly changing technology.
2: A new Reuters Ipsos poll found 73% of Americans worry that AI companies are not doing enough to prevent serious harm. Harvard Medical School psychologist Luana Marquez says those concerns make sense, but people need a way to stay informed about the risks of AI without getting overwhelmed by every warning.
3: I think you're looking at data in a balanced way, trying to take emotions out and not drinking out of a fire hose. I think if you're every day and go, what's happening to AI today? You're basically activating that threat in your brain.
2: In a separate Gallup poll, 34 out of 37 countries surveyed said they feel optimistic about AI, but 3 out of 4 Americans told Gallup AI worries them. Windsor Johnston, NPR News.
1: Residents on Hawaii's Big Island are bracing for potentially life-threatening and catastrophic flooding from Hurricane Nolo. The U.S. National Weather Service says tropical storm conditions are expected to begin on land in the evening. Meanwhile, Mexico is still under threat of another Pacific hurricane, Polo. You're listening to NPR News from Washington. Volkswagen says it's recalling 2.86 million Volkswagen and Audi branded vehicles as a precautionary measure over a screw whose failure could cause a loss of steering. The affected vehicles are Volkswagen Tiguan, Touran, Golf, Golf Variant, and Caddy models built between 2013 and 2024, and Audi Q3 models made between 2017 and 2024. A federal judge in Oklahoma handed a win to a Jewish charter school this week. State Impact Oklahoma's Beth Wallace reports this would be the nation's first publicly funded religious school.
4: Earlier this year, a state board rejected the application for Ben Gamla Jewish Charter School, a virtual school providing religious education. The board relied on a 2024 Oklahoma Supreme Court ruling for a similar case with a Catholic school. Now, a judge says that rejection was discriminatory. Rachel Lazar is the president of Americans United for Separation of Church and State, which has joined the case.
5: We're directly funding with taxpayer money religious education and turning government schools into religious government schools.
4: If appealed, the case could wind up before the U.S. Supreme Court, which was split on a similar case last year. For NPR News, I'm Beth Wallace in Tulsa.
1: The robotic spacecraft that failed to rescue an aging NASA telescope has plunged back to Earth less than 3 months after launching. It reentered the atmosphere overnight, bringing the $30 million salvage effort of NASA's Swift Observatory to a close. This is NPR.
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8: From WABE in Atlanta, this is Closer Look. I'm Rose Scott. Coming up on today's program, in just a moment, a conversation with Atlanta Mayor Andre Dickens, recorded from earlier in the week inside the Auburn Avenue Research Library. We'll tell you all about that. And later in the program,
9: going in the early work, what we heard from the community at the time was, yes, we would need people to move back in because you absolutely had to. But no to us being pushed out.
8: It's the side of Atlanta strongly connected to Dr. Martin Luther King Jr. We'll hear how the West Side Future Fund's mission is focused on Atlanta's historic West Side to foster growth and also keep legacy residents. That's later on Closer Look. But as mentioned, we begin with that conversation related to racial zoning. It was a common practice in the early 20th century. These were ordinances a lot of cities passed explicitly designating residential areas based on race. In other words, keeping black residents and white residents segregated, and not just in specific neighborhoods, but even down to the block. This week, there was a screening of an episode from WABE Studios redefining

0: history. It was called Racial Zoning Divided by Design, and it took place inside the Auburn Avenue Research Library. This documentary short traces the origins of racial zoning in Atlanta and explores how it has shaped the city's landscape. Afterwards, I spoke with Atlanta's 61st mayor, Andre Dickens, about this history of racial zoning, including redlining, and how the city plans to ensure similar practices don't continue to take place. While tonight's event is more than a history lesson, it is about the power of the message and what we do with it and how we move forward. Mr. Mayor, I know you and I, we go way back to when you were on city council. I remember when Courtney English was a very young APS school board member. And when I watched that documentary, and I'm going to get your thoughts as well, it's history, it's important, but it's a lot of pain. It's a lot of pain in that documentary.
1: Yeah, and Courtney kind of highlighted that pain and, you know, asking you all, how do you feel? And then not just accepting the traditional, I'm okay, I'm good, yeah, I'm ready. No, but really, how do you feel looking at that? You know, it's not good when you hear anything negative about your city, especially when you love it so dearly. Everything about Atlanta is personal to me from my being born here to now. And so whenever we have a blemish, it touches us in a way. It's like one of your family members, or you're hearing bad news about something that about you. And so you take it personally, and then you get really riled up to take action after hearing the news that's unsavory.
0: You said the night you were elected, before your first term, you said, how does it happen, a boy from Adamsville? Tell me about your neighborhood that you grew up in.
1: Yeah, I love talking about Adamsville. It's the far, far west side of the city. My mother had my sister and I. My sister's about 7.5, 8 years older than me. We lived in an apartment, 2-bedroom, 1-bath. My sister and I shared a bedroom in Adamsville, right on Martin Luther King Jr. Drive. And then my mom, she worked for the phone company, Southern Bell and Bell South, AT&T, all that. And she saved up money to buy a house in Adamsville, just in a couple of streets, a little bit over. And we moved into a house when I was 4 years old. And this house was 3 bedrooms, 1 bath. So I had my own bedroom. Man, and this neighborhood was filled with other kids. Now, in 1978, a black woman that's single with 2 kids buying a home. Remember, women were just allowed to buy homes within that decade if they didn't have a male signatory with them. That was the law. It was against the law. You were not able to get a mortgage as a single woman.
0: I think folks should know that there was a time in this country where women were not allowed to have a checking account.
1: Yeah, not allowed to have a checking account.
0: I know. Mm-hmm.
1: And so my mom, who had my sister the same year she graduated from Harper High School, within a decade was able to buy a home. The home was $40,000. It was all brick, 3-bedroom, 1-bath. And that's the home I lived in from elementary, middle, and high school. And we had fun in that neighborhood. I went to Atlanta Public Schools, and I played in Atlanta Parks and Recreation, everything.
0: You had your first kiss in that neighborhood?
1: I had my first kiss in that neighborhood. Her name is Crystal.
0: Okay, that's enough. Yeah, that's enough. Crystal might be in the audience.
1: Yeah. I ain't seen Crystal in a long time, which is good. So, yeah. Rose, don't be talking about stuff we ain't supposed to talk about. But anyway, the neighborhood was great.
0: I'm asking you to relive your time in the neighborhood, because I'm going somewhere with this.
1: We had a whole bunch of fun in the neighborhood, okay. Atlanta Public Schools, and then Atlanta Parks and Recreation, Camp Best Friends. Everything that I lead now, like Camp Best Friends and Parks and Recreation and all that stuff, summer jobs, I mean, like everything.
0: How is Adamsville now?
1: Adamsville is still a neighborhood of families. It has not seen a lot of gentrification, but it hasn't seen a lot of upward mobility either. Mm-hmm. It is marginally better than it was before. The one grocery store we had is now a Planet Fitness.
0: So what does that say to you?
1: Oh, it says that we got a long ways to go, and we have to invest in these communities.
0: I'm wondering if there's someone in the audience who says, even from watching the documentary, even after 1968 with the Fair Housing Act, and with the election of our beloved Maynard Jackson, this city has had 5+ decades to try to correct some of those harms with black leadership. Mm-hmm. Is that a fair critique?
1: Well, I don't even care about it being a critique. I just think about that we got stuff that we need to do. And I don't disparage any leader that's actually tried to run 55 Trinity. You know, when I was born, it was 500,000 people, and it was 1.5 million metro Atlantans. So Atlanta was 33% of the metro region. Now it's still about 520, and we got 6.5 million Atlantans. This heartbeat has led to a whole bunch of people getting a lot of benefits outside of Atlanta. They don't have to deal with the city stuff, and they get everything they want in the metro. And so for us, we got work to do. And so my team has looked up and down at everything that has caused harm in this community, in this city. And we've identified zoning, and we've identified disinvestment as the predator that's been living with us for far too long. And it's caused pain, and it's caused us to have only a 4% chance for a kid like me to go from, you know, my neighborhood, you know, status from poverty to upper middle class. And I'm an exception. I still live in my neighborhood, too, though. I choose to live in Collier Heights, which is the neighborhood adjacent to Adamsville. But it is we are trying to do something heavy, which is why these conversations are heavy. And so I don't spend too much time criticizing who didn't do what. We've benefited greatly by their efforts, and now we're about to, you know, take it to the next level.
0: But you, one would say you have to acknowledge where the missteps were. It's not about criticizing necessarily your predecessors, but it is looking at what didn't happen. And clearly, before Maynard Jackson, obviously, with the redlining, and modern-day redlining, which obviously may not be by that same definition, but there are policies and there are inequities and gaps.
1: This is intentional. You know, the zoning is not accidental, nor is it just organic. Zoning has an intentionality around who the city wants to be, how it wants to function. And you get the outcomes based on that input. And by and large, as Courtney has said, the system worked as designed. And so now we have to make these changes to it because the racial zoning has led to racial segregation, which then leads to all of these negative outcomes in healthcare and education and economic opportunities. And so when you start having data over years and years and years of looking at people try to do one little incremental thing here and one thing there and something there, and these disparate attempts aren't making the impact that they need to be, we got to go do the whole fix in order to get the whole improvement.
0: How challenging is that? Because there are some aspects you can't control, which might be types of development that come into a neighborhood,
1: the market
0: trends, who's in the White House.
1: Yeah.
0: So you're up against all of that as well.
1: Yeah, that changed on us. Like, I had it good as a mayor. When I came in, the White House would answer my call. They called me about stuff. Like, you see 000000000 on your phone, and you're like, I know who that is. And they would put on the phone somebody that says, I think you'd be eligible for this grant or this loan or this thing that can help you. And so you're not in control of that. And you're also not in control of a state. This state in 1984 banned, you know, rent control. This state doesn't allow you to move the minimum wage. So you're not, so we have to dial in. Like, these policies all have to make legal sense federally and in the state, and it has to not scare off enough folks that you know, got a problem, or they get you in another department because you got them in this It is a fine walk, and you also have to have the public trust to be able to pull off some of these things, because people have been promised and under-delivered to so often that now they got calluses, and they're tired of sitting in, you know, school cafeterias or church basements putting sticky notes on things saying, we're going to make your life better, and it don't happen. They've been poked and prodded for generations, and then nothing happens. We on a not on my watch level right now. And okay. So that's why we are extremely active and pushing daily on these things.
0: Let's start with the ordinances. Is there something right now that you feel the council and you all need to either overhaul, strike, get rid of in terms of some of these ordinances that may go back 100 years? I want you to clear it up for the audience, because yeah. If it is, then it probably needs to go.
1: For sure. And we're working on those things. As you saw in the video that Victoria and others put together, which I had not seen before. I saw it first today, and I'm grateful for their work. You know, 1922, this city had two zoning classes, segregated by race. One was white residential, and the other was colored residential. By 1929, they changed that to single family and multifamily. Still, segregation occurred. 1982, we get a real zoning code, but it still is predominantly 60% of it is exclusive to single family, which in essence causes a lot of challenges for affordability. It did not allow for duplexes, did not allow for triplexes, did not allow for basement apartments, did not allow for accessory dwelling units or apartments and other things, you know, small apartment buildings, 12 units, four, five, six units. So these things are exclusionary for affordability. So now you got to have a lot of money to be able to live in those other communities, which then causes disparate outcomes for people, which is why we see challenges in the areas that you saw. And so what we're doing now is we're reviewing our zoning code, where we have zoning 2.0, and mid-October you will see us present some changes that we'd like to make to it that allow for accessory dwelling units, that allow for more density in certain corridors, but still has the protections for our neighborhood character. So what we have to do in this, at this stage of Atlanta's growth, is we have to continue to grow, but we have to have protection as a part of it. So we have anti-displacement clauses that allows for people to be able to remain in their homes, okay, to avoid evictions and to pay off back taxes for senior citizens, and on and on and on. And so that's why we got the Neighborhood Reinvestment Initiative to power that work.
0: I think of the Mall West End. And while there's excitement about what's coming, but I'm curious, because part of Atlanta and its culture identity is preserving that. What concerns you about economic development coming in black communities and still being able to preserve that identity for those residents?
1: Yeah, the gift of having data is I can make, you know, quality decisions with my peers and my team. The challenge is that people have seen these movies before, so they're like, now you got to do it even better. So every development now, everything that we do, you got to have sustainability, you got to have a garden on the roof, EV charging stations in the parking garage.
0: Black
1: you got to
0: have electric cars too, right?
1: I'm just saying that the layering of need, I got to have black developers, I got to have affordability at the lowest affordability rate, I got to get it done and by Friday, and it like all of the expectations get higher and higher every round, because the hurt is now screaming. It's not just thankful.
0: Well, because the hurt has been systemic. We can go back and look at a whole lot of developments. And people would, I mean, we could talk about the Gulch.
1: Yeah.
0: We could talk about Microsoft. I was having a conversation earlier with Amanda. With Microsoft said they was going to do X, Y, and Z, then Microsoft didn't do nothing. And you know, community benefits. I know sometimes with city council people, they hate when I talk about binding agreements for communities.
1: Yeah.
0: That needs to happen.
1: So, you know, and then just like you said, you're not in charge of the market. We had a deal with Microsoft before I was mayor, And then the pandemic happens. Microsoft was promising in 2018, 2019, 10,000 employees on Bankhead Highway, Donnelly Hollowell, at that site. And then the pandemic happened. They're like, whoops, folks don't work like that no more. So we're not going to build out this 10,000 employee campus. We're going to just keep them in Redwood, and they can, you know, and Seattle and all the other little places. And we'll keep the 2,500 that are over there in Atlantic Station, but we're not going to add another 10,000 in the Atlanta footprint. Like, that market shifted. Mm-hmm. And now we're going to get our 20, we're going to get a 25% of that land as a gift to the city. But then we still got to develop it. Mm-hmm. I say all this to say, like, I'm excited about the opportunity. So when you talk about a Mall West End, that deal has about 10 to 11 sources of funding. Everything from Beltline TAD to Invest Atlanta to Atlanta Housing to philanthropy to private equity to everything to be able to pull that off. And we are going to provide affordability. We're going to provide residential retail. We're going to provide mixed income and a hotel for the AUC that they have never had before. And this is all across from a MARTA station with a black developer and a black financial package from a finance manager. All of that. And now everybody's like, get her done. Right. And I'm like, all right, we working. But imagine how difficult that is to piece that together. And then the neighbors across the street got to worry about, you're going to price me out. Because now you're giving me something that I've been asking for. I want amenities. I need a grocery store. I want something nice. The mall didn't have enough in it after a while because the way people, Amazon life now, right? You don't walk in the mall and go shopping that long like you used to. And so now we have to solve for a mall's decaying infrastructure and challenges. And there's a huge sewer line underneath there. So all of that, then I'm like, all right, let's go though. We're going to get it done. And we're still going to make sure we have to do anti-displacement in a radius around West End Mall so that those communities reap the benefits without being displaced. And so we put those in there too. And that's, it's like,
0: is that part of the agreement? That's a binding.
1: It is a part of the agreement with this administration, and that's what we're doing.
0: Okay.
1: And we're trying to do that across the city, and it's hard. It's extremely hard. But we're doing it because it should be done, and because if we don't do it, imagine how bad it would be if only the private sector did it. Because they would not care at all about affordability, at all about neighborhood disinvestment, or what happens across the street to those community members. Mm-hmm. Because if they don't care about that, because they look at that as the next frontier to conquer. So being 52 and seeing the trajectory of this city, you're like, I seen that play before, and we, this front row, they ain't going to let that happen.
0: Well, you're right. You've seen this play out before, and I talk to folks every day who say, I'm still waiting.
1: Yeah.
0: Folks who remember Maynard Jackson talking about, we must provide for the other side of the tracks. And you don't want to make promises, but it sounds as with your administration, you are adamant that you all will get something done. You will be able to turn, maybe not completely eradicate all those harms that have been done, but you are pledging that your administration, before you leave, y'all going to turn it.
1: And we're going to leave them with a playbook because, you know, the mayors only get 8 years as a max to right the wrongs of a 1922 racial zoning policy in an 8-year term, 2 terms. With all the factors of federal, state, regional, and market, and the attitudes of people, that shift and move is a tall task. So that's why you leave a playbook to show your work so that somebody else can, you know, we're at 14,000 affordable housing units that we've built or is under construction right now.
0: Sure.
1: Towards our goal of 20,000. Now, we know that there's people that need affordable housing. And rarely do the people that get affordable housing go on the internet and say, yo, I got subsidized rent, y'all. Yo, check this out, everybody. I pay $600 less than that guy. Right? They don't do that. So we don't get a lot of congratulations. You see us at the groundbreaking. You see us at the ribbon cutting. And folks are skipping around the Beltline joyfully paying $600 or $700 less than the next person. But we don't get that positive high five on all the hard work to structure a deal of 8 or 9 partners and then keep it in compliance enough that that person can enjoy that property until they graduate out of that subsidized property into home ownership. So are you going to see it? I don't know how you looking. If you look at it a certain way, you'll see it. But if you look at it a certain way, you may not.
0: But also, too, there are folks who live. I mean, reality is 100%, right? So folks.
1: Whoa, what'd you say?
0: Reality is 100% what people live. I mean, how people live. The reality is how people are living. So the promises that you make with the 20,000 or 30,000 units, the reality is for some people is I need something now.
1: Yeah.
0: Am I right?
1: Yeah.
0: If I'm not, tell me.
1: Yeah. I mean, like we've been beating the drum of a hospital on the south side. We come across food deserts across our city. And, you know, the person that needs medical attention, they need it immediately.
0: Right.
1: I can't build a hospital immediately.
0: Sure.
1: Not even in our charter to build a hospital. That's a county thing and a state thing. But I can beat the drum like you beat the drum. And I can put money on some things to make that happen. Grocery stores. The private sector has been in control of grocery stores, and they have done a lot of them in District 2, 6, 7, 8, and they just don't choose my neighborhood.
0: Yeah.
1: So when I go out here and I run up against a food desert, and I call the big-name grocery stores, and I say, here's some incentives. I'll give you a lot, a whole bunch of it, incentives, and incentives for workforce opportunities, incentives for taxes, incentives for this, and they say, I don't want that. I can't come in your community because your community don't have the income or the whatever they give me. And I say, well, how about I just build you a box? What does the box need to look like? 60,000 square feet, 70,000 square feet? How many bay doors you need? How many parking spaces you need? I'll build that for you, and then you just operate it. Nah, we don't know. And so we go do it ourselves,
0: yeah.
1: Right? And so we're about to open our second one before the end of this year. So each year, we're trying to right that wrong.
0: Good, good. Couple more questions here because, I've been in Atlanta for 30 years. I'm celebrating my 30th year this summer.
1: Matter of fact,
0: I remember.
1: Congratulations.
0: When your photographer
1: you
0: Sylvia was
1: now.
0: A DJ. Yeah, I remember when your photographer Sylvia was a DJ. Yeah.
1: By the way, we lived in the same neighborhood.
0: I'm familiar with the Atlanta way. And I'm familiar with the city too busy to hate. I'm also familiar with the beloved community. And Mr. Mayor, I got to be honest, I think sometimes those narratives they contradict each other in a sense. Mm-hmm. How do you see working through the time that you have? How do you see working through that? Because you have to change people's mindset to buy into all of the changes and everything that you want to do to correct some of these harms.
1: Yeah, it's joyful, stressful work. You ask for it at 16. God tells you that's what you're going to do, and then you go do it. And then you get into it, and you find out that it's even harder than you thought, right? It's not linear, right? So I can pave a road or build a property, but the hearts and minds of people, it's not linear. I'm not in control of what people are going to think. So there was a photo that whatever Courtney didn't put that slide, and I was holding the kid's hand. We were at a daycare center that we invested in a community that is low income. That daycare center had a raggedy playground and a bad roof and some other problems. And so 50 of these daycare centers across the south part of the city, we invested somewhere from $50,000 to $70,000. None of them kids are going to walk around talking about the mayor did this.
0: Sure.
1: But they're going to have a better experience at those early child care centers and hopefully go on to APS and be awesome and then do all kinds of things in life. So I don't know what the thoughts are going to be. I just know that we saw that child reading at third grade reading scores were far too low, which led to poor outcomes.
0: Sure.
1: So the prognosticators, the academicians, academians, or whatever you call them, I'm an engineer, we all do the wordsmithing. The folks that got the PhDs sure. and do all that stuff, they said it's because they had more words at their 0 to 3. They had more math and coloring and pedagogy is the word that they use. So when these folks at grandma's house from 0 to 3, looking at Days of Our Lives, All My Children, and these folks are over here with coloring books and they're learning how to play in a sandbox and how, you know, managing, you know, relationships and, you know, how to do conflict resolution about that's my toy, that's not yours. They were better going into APS. We see at kindergarten and pre-K differences in kids' ability. So we said we're going to do something about it. We're going to invest in a whole bunch of child care centers. So I'm giving you that. Well, we're talking about zoning, and we're talking about housing, we're talking about all these things. I don't know what people are going to say. All I know is I'm sitting there watching a movie about what's horrible about Atlanta, and I see a picture of me, and nobody knew that that playground was terrible 3 days before. But that kid did. I was ushering her out to freaking justice, if you really want to ask me a real thoughts about it. So, I don't know. Stuff like that is what I think about. And somebody's at a
0: grocery
1: store.
0: Like you're a superhero.
1: Yeah, well.
2: You need a cape.
1: Yeah, somebody right now at Azalea Market.
2: Yeah.
1: They would have been hungry as hell a year and a half ago.
2: To your point, because I think you're absolutely right.
1: Azalea Market is our grocery store.
2: You know,
1: y'all's grocery store.
2: No, but listen.
1: The people's store.
2: You're absolutely right. Now, I remember, and I promise we'll get to the last question. I remember when I was covering education, Courtney remembers those fun school board meetings. And I remember covering Hope Hill, and I think it was Springdale. And they're separated by, a couple miles? Springdale has this beautiful playground. Hope Hill had nothing. And if it weren't for the fact that the King Center said, you know what, we got this little area here, let the kids play there. Those two schools are separated by less than 2.5 miles. And I asked why. Nobody could give me an answer. Well, someone said, oh, it's the level of parental engagement. Man, come on now. So to your point, and because I'm feisty, but I'm fair.
1: Yeah.
2: You know, zip codes, and so you have to do something. To this last question, Mr.
1: Wait, Mayor. Just think about the tale of two cities.
2: Yeah.
1: You cross a street, it goes from Boulevard to Monroe.
2: Absolutely. I live over there.
1: The tale of two cities, the difference between Hope Hill is just, up until the recent gentrification, Hope Hill just wasn't going to get a fair shot because they were on the south side.
2: Mm-hmm.
1: Same with D.T. Howard. Now it's like D.T. Howard, they doing it now. It's gentrified. That's this tale of two cities. Like, we couldn't even keep the same name of a street going because I can't be associated with those people. The dividing line in a number of these places from from Moreland to Briarcliff, and I mean, just look at your city. We know it. Us that road martyr, and you know, your past changes when you catch it on the other side of that road, or you know, you just see it, and you're like, wow, this is segregation. This city, man, we've come a long way. We can actually all hang out at Pond City Market together.
2: Now everybody send their kids to Drew Charter, right?
1: Yeah. Yeah.
2: I remember some decades ago, even in Edgewood. I mean, Sylvia tell you we'd play basketball in Edgewood, and they're like, y'all should be playing basketball over here. They're going to get you. I'm like, they ain't coming after me. I'm balling. I ain't in their business. Ball is ball, and y'all do what y'all do.
1: That's right.
2: If Atlanta succeeds in undoing this legacy of racial zoning, and I'm not sure how long that's going to take, but what is your hope, what the city will look like? And in these slides that Courtney had, I mean, I don't know how you put a timeline on equity and erasing, you know, inequality.
1: Yeah.
2: But let's say 20 years from now, is it possible that we start to see significant changes and all those slides that Courtney talked about?
1: Yeah, the changes that we're looking to make seem logical to us. But I remember this city had a massacre in 1906, and it was about race.
2: Yeah.
1: And nobody would believe that people murdered other people over where you live and who you choose to be. And you remember that 1906 is like that from now, right? It's not that long. And just the, you know, human experience. And so I hope we don't have a violent reaction to duplexes.
2: I mean,
1: I hope we don't have a violent reaction to accessory dwelling units. I hope we don't have exits and Brexits and. Rose, I'm letting it rest. I'm talking. No. The spirit told me to let each word sink in as I was about to say that, because I bet you nobody thought they were going to start a massacre in their city in 1906 over normal stuff.
2: And except the people who started the massacre.
1: Well, yeah. I'm just saying that, you know, we are at a point where January 6th, the nation's capital got stormed.
2: Yeah.
1: We are at a point where people, civility is lost in certain places. The algorithm feeds you the same terrible diet daily. And if somebody says this ain't right, and they just so happen to be in your same echo chamber, you end up, you know, being a zealot and showing up in very dangerous ways. And we just got crime way down. So So I'm not fearful.
2: Sure.
1: I'm just watchful of how we go about this with the community in mind and conversations in mind. What does violence look like? It doesn't always look like a fist or bullet or a gun. Violence looks like what that terrible man did to the people of Forest Cove when he neglected them all those years and had them living in mold and rats and mildew.
2: Sure.
1: Violence may look like starving off certain neighborhoods from economic opportunities. Like, I ain't gonna invest in your, you know, NRI or TAD or this or that. It's like sucking the life out of me without even using a gun or a knife. It's like, oh, I've showed you the data and you turn your back on it. That's violence. Like, I'm not listening to data no more. I'm talking to people that wanna be separated and segregated.
2: This is careful stuff.
1: And I got to keep the trust to the thing. I got to finish every project that I start so that I keep the trust wheel going. Because if something stops, they stop the trust, even the people that was with you.
2: But this is a holistic approach, you will admit.
1: Yeah, we're down. We're going to do it.
2: All right. Atlanta Mayor Andre Dickens.

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4: 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It's caused a huge stir. 10 years have passed. And you know who has strong feelings about that decision? Nicole's daughter. They talk about it on this week's show. Saturday at noon on WABE.

0: Sawyer, we should just let this play. What you know about this, Sawyer? This is a classic. What you know about this, Daniel? The classic. You don't know nothing about this, Daniel? You do? John Almond knows, don't you, John? Atlanta's own, the SOS Band. Raise your hand if you used to skate to this. By the way, Mary Davis, one of the best underrated vocalists ever. Closer Look continues from WABE in Atlanta. I'm Rose Scott. Now, whether it's music, the arts, HBCUs, the birthplace of Coca-Cola, and of course, Atlanta has its place within the history of the Civil Rights Movement. And think about the city's west side, featuring these neighborhoods, English Avenue, Vine City, Atlanta University City, and Ashview neighborhoods. These neighborhoods carry more than just history. They are also generations of families and businesses. And since the 96 Olympics, there have been changes in some of these neighborhoods and slow progress in others, mainly due to development projects or lack thereof, which, depending on whom you ask, is either an asset or concerning. And since 2014, the Westside Future Fund's sole mission is devoted to Atlanta's historic West Side with various initiatives. Joining me now is the president and CEO of the Westside Future Fund, John Almond. And full disclosure, WABE is a media partner for the upcoming Ride for the West Side event, and I will be hosting, encouraging all the participants. And I also suspect there will be donuts. John Almond, welcome.
1: Good afternoon.
0: Will there be donuts?
1: Lots of donuts.
0: All right. Let's go back a little bit, because 2014, how this idea all came together in terms of creating this organization?
1: Yeah, I grew out of an initiative, a group I used to be the executive director of, the Atlanta Committee for Progress, and going back to when, at that point in time, then Mayor Kasim Reed and Mr. Arthur Blank, the owner of the Atlanta Falcons, announced the location of the new Mercedes-Benz Stadium.
0: Mm-hmm.
1: At the time, the leadership of the Atlanta Committee for Progress, which is, you know, corporate business leaders, university presidents, As they spoke to leaning in and helping the neighborhood just west of the Mercedes-Benz Stadium, folks were, at that time, were like, well, how can we help?
0: Mm-hmm.
1: And learning a lot from, you know, other initiatives, none more so than our own kind of place-based, you know, Eastlake Foundation effort, you know, led to launching the Westside Future Fund as a not-for-profit, knowing that the kind of help that would be needed would need to be, you know, for a couple of decades.
0: Mm-hmm.
1: But it grew out of that. And it was interesting at the time when the executive director, that some of the leaders there had been there when there had been a similar effort around the Georgia Dome.
0: Mm-hmm.
1: And you may remember that. And it hadn't gone as people had hoped. And so part of what we were trying to do with the West
0: Side. Yeah, because there were a lot of promises made. And
1: that kept.
0: Yeah.
1: And that was a lot of the concern. So part of the why of the West Side Future Fund was to be that, make sure that that promise was kept.
0: Mm. How do you all measure success of this organization so far? Because you're still just about, 12 years in existence? So.
1: Yeah, and I just clocked a decade. I would measure the success by the over 400, residents we're serving through our Home on the West Side program.
0: So let's back up for listeners, because I talked a little bit about the mission, but your major initiatives are around, related mm-hmm. to housing, correct?
1: Yeah, related around, you know, community revitalization.
0: Mm-hmm.
1: And going back to when the West Side Future Fund was launched, you know, the neighborhoods that we are focused really lost about 2/3 of their population.
0: Mm-hmm.
1: So when we started our work, a lot of abandoned properties, right? And going in the early work, what we heard from the community at the time was, yes, we would need people to move back in because you absolutely had to. But no to us being pushed out, which then led to our real focus on community retention.
0: That loss in population, mainly due to rising costs and rents and home ownership, or just maybe folks moving away, or maybe some of the legacy residents, maybe their properties not being kept and maybe they were sold. We know about gentrification, and depending on who you ask, John, you get a different answer.
1: Yeah. Probably all the above. Going back to the four neighborhoods that were focused,
0: mm-hmm.
1: back in the early 1960s, had over 50,000 residents, overwhelmingly Black, mixed income because of lack of choice. So upper, middle, lower, as you know, from Atlanta's history, at that point in time, mm-hmm. limited areas in our cities that Blacks could own land. And that West Side, barriers come down, mm-hmm. How jobs, disperse in a region change. So a lot of the depopulation that occurred certainly was really, really hard hit during the mortgage crisis.
0: Mm-hmm.
1: So, a variety of kind of structural factors, led to that depopulation.
0: Do you look at the Olympics as also a point in time where you can look through data and say, okay, because usually sometimes there's a major milestone for a city where that's an event, and the Olympics were impactful for Georgia. But do you look at from 96 to now and also see some trends there in terms of what's happening or did not happen in some neighborhoods, particularly those that you all serve?
1: Yes. And I think, you know, going back to the Olympics and then soon after the Olympics, you know, I was born and raised in Atlanta. Mm-hmm. And I grew up on the east side over in Druid Hills. And when I was coming of age, population was leaving our city. Jobs were leaving our city, the city. The region was exploding, mm-hmm. right? And going back now 15, 20 years, what really shifted is as neighborhoods depopulated because of jobs moving out of the city, right? What's really, especially over the last 15 years or so, jobs coming back into our city means population is following it. So the real shift was Atlanta moving from a city that was losing jobs and people to one that is gaining jobs and people.
0: Let's talk about home on the west side and how all this works.
1: When we started our work, and again, hearing back from the community, yes to people moving back in, no to us being pushed out. And so at the time, working with other partners, really understanding how people were living in the neighborhoods at the time. And what we learned is that only 14% of the single family were owner-occupied.
0: 14%?
1: Only 14%. Mm. These are single family neighborhoods. So in a healthy neighborhood, right, it would probably be well north of 70%. Their concern at the time was as revitalization starts, their assessments would go up and they wouldn't be able to afford the property taxes.
0: Okay.
1: So that's why in 2017, the first program we launched was our anti-displacement tax fund. Mm-hmm. So that spoke to legacy homeowners at a certain income threshold, that as many seniors on fixed income. But the next risk we identified, there were a lot of folks renting mm-hmm. and renting at what, you know, is called naturally occurring affordable housing, often very not very desirable, but there's not enough high quality subsidized. So we identified about 1,500 residents that were renting from private investors that we believed over the next decade would be displaced as rents went up, right, which is exactly what's happened. So we set a goal back then of doing 1,500 units at a lower wage level called 6% mm-hmm. AMI or less. And what we had to do that was new at the time is Atlanta Housing was redeveloping two sites, mm-hmm. which was awesome, but it wasn't enough. So we had to go buy a lot of land, which we did, and then raise philanthropic funds to develop it affordably. So that's been the other big push on home on the west side is ensuring high quality rental as well.
0: And so you all build. You have partners
1: Correct.
0: That build, right?
1: Yes.
0: Let our listeners know where some of these properties are then.
1: Well, we have really focused our investment back to kind of coming out. We heard from the community in English Avenue along the James B. Brawley corridor around Katherine Johnson Park. And we also have some holdings, you know, in Vine City around the park as well.
0: For folks who are listening and say, well, do you have to be a current resident in one of these neighborhoods that you serve in order to qualify for some of the, particularly with the purchasing of the home?
1: Yeah.
0: Or how does that work?
1: No, I'm really proud of our Home on the West Side program, which also has a home ownership component. Thanks for mentioning that, is ensuring that have you lived in the neighborhoods? Have you worked in the neighborhoods? Or did you graduate from Booker T. Washington Cluster or one of the Atlanta University Center schools? Mm-hmm. So it's a live-work-learn connection. So anyone that meets that criteria, right, becomes you know, prioritized under our wait list and for assistance. So if you hit any of that, of course, we welcome, mm-hmm. you know, I moved into Vine City.
0: When did you move over there?
1: I moved into Vine City in 2019.
0: Yeah.
1: From Decatur.
0: From Decatur?
1: Yes.
0: Pretty big difference, huh?
1: Very big difference. Yeah.
0: Well, let me ask you this. What did you learn now being a resident in one of these historic neighborhoods that perhaps gave you a little bit more insight, John?
1: Well, two things. One, when I lived in Decatur and walked out my door, I never reflected to myself that I was white.
0: I'm sorry, what?
1: I never reflected to myself that I was white. I mean, just my own self-narrative.
0: But you do know you're white.
1: I do know I'm white.
0: Okay.
1: But meaning, I was never self-conscious about it.
0: Okay.
1: Meaning, in Vine City, it's very different. Like, I'm very much in the minority. So I was much more conscious of, hey, will I be welcomed here? Will people, you know, I mean, it was just my own, it was also giving me appreciation.
0: Were you scared?
1: I wasn't so much scared. It was would I be accepted?
0: Well,
1: no.
0: What happened?
1: It's been all good. No, and it was a real learning for me.
0: As opposed to historically the other way around, when black folks move into white neighborhoods, they haven't always been welcoming.
1: That's right.
0: Yeah. Okay.
1: No. And of course, I wondered if that was what would show up for me.
0: Right? Why?
1: For the very historic reasons you just said. People
0: because of the way white folks are treated black folks?
1: That's right.
0: Okay.
1: That's right.
0: Okay.
1: Like, seems like not an reasonable reaction to some degree.
0: So, let's go back then. So, what else, John? What are the insights?
1: Well, the other is when I look, and I live on Sunset, and when I look east the abundance of the city of Atlanta skyline,
0: mm-hmm.
1: which is amazing.
0: Mm-hmm.
1: Like Atlanta is such a winning city, right? But then looking around at the challenged conditions of the neighborhood, it really got me an understanding that if you're in a desert and thirsty, it's one thing if you don't see any water tanks. It's mm-hmm. another thing if you're thirsty and see a lot of water tanks.
0: So you moved in and you're also present CEO of this organization. But were there other insights in terms of, okay, a lot of the issues, these systemic issues, while we're doing our part with our partners, perhaps there's policy mm-hmm. that's involved as well?
1: Yeah.
0: And do you all advocate for, I mean, I don't know how often you go down to city council meetings and talk to the city council members, because you all are doing the work, but sometimes you need partners in terms of policy or something else, right?
1: Yes. Yes, I advocate. We advocated hard with the committee on getting the West Atlanta Youth Framework Plan passed, going back to 2017 as an example about how the community wanted to develop.
0: Mm-hmm.
1: Another thing as part of the mayor's Neighborhood Reinvestment Initiative, right, advocating for the passage of that because it's, you know, English Avenue, Vine City are in that, along with the West Side Tax Allocation District. So I was down at city council a lot.
0: With the mayor's Neighborhood Reinvestment Act, and of course the big issue is obviously with the TADs and everything, and neighborhoods that would be impacted, particularly with the schools. So you feel like that can work, be to the advantage of a neighborhood like Vine? Look, or the neighborhoods you all serve, Vine City and you know, AUC neighborhood. Any concerns you have about the NRI?
1: Yes, yes, with the right conditions.
0: Okay.
1: So in the case of the West Side TAD, right, and each TAD is different. In the case of the West Side TAD, half of the, Atlanta Public Schools receives half of their increment.
0: Yeah.
1: So as more so that can be a winning formula because of the what's called a pilot payment. We're also repopulating the Booker T. Washington cluster, which is another win for the Atlanta Public School System. Right, they need more students in the Booker T. Washington cluster.
0: Right, because at one point there was talk of possibly that school closing.
1: Correct.
0: And you know what happens when a school closes in a neighborhood? And it's a historic school as well. I mean, it's Dr. King High School.
1: That's right.
0: You can't close Dr. King High School.
1: Absolutely not. No, yeah, you want to close your own history? No, it'd be crazy.
0: You can't do that.
1: No.
0: What's your operating budget on a yearly basis?
1: Well, on the operating side, the operating budget's probably around $5 million.
0: Mm-hmm.
1: The capital budget, depending on how much money we raise in a given year, like for example, this year, by the year end, we'll have started up over $100 million worth of development.
0: Wow!
1: As a capital,
0: mm-hmm.
1: you know, the operating, you know, subsidize our operation. We, as a charity in affordable housing, we lose a lot of operating funds on our real estate portfolio.
0: You all see the organization being, I guess, crucial in terms of the city's initiatives and toward, you know, the mayor's initiative and building, 30,000, you know, affordable units. And, of course, affordable units, you'll get a different definition on that. But you feel like you all have been a major part of it, not just in Mayor Dickens' administration, but even before. I mean, going back to, you know, even though you all have only been around for 10 years, but.
1: Yeah, we've learned from others, and I think we've really hit the mark as how you really, with a neighborhood you know is going to repopulate.
0: Mm-hmm.
1: Is how you really ensure you lock down that community retention and how to use charitable and other very low cost funds to do that. So I think in that way, maybe an involvement of ways to go about neighborhood restoration, because what was true in our neighborhood is you had to have people come back in,
0: mm-hmm.
1: but the fear of the community was them being pushed out as they came back in.
0: Absolutely.
1: So I think that's where we helped evolve a playbook.
0: You have a big event coming up?
1: Ride for the West Side. I don't know. I'm trying to remember who our MC is. I cannot.
0: She's stellar, from what I understand.
1: I heard she's amazing. Yeah. I just wish
0: that's a lot of fun. I mean, I've had my WAB colleagues here, Daniel has been, and Kevin Rinker. They've all been invited and they've all participated. But I'm just saying this to be truthful, because I love seeing so many people come out and support this initiative, whether they're running, walking, riding, whatever. But this is your signature event for every year.
1: It's our signature event, and many people that come, and we hope more come, maybe have never been in the neighborhoods
0: mm-hmm.
1: or know very little about the neighborhoods. Because as you know, the history coming out of these neighborhoods is amazing.
0: Mm-hmm.
1: And one of the things the Westside Future Fund team does such a great job is really lifting up that history and narrative, so that when people participate in Ride for the West Side, it's really learning about that neighborhood history.
0: Last question. Where do you hope to see this organization in the next 5 years?
1: That we have a whole lot, what Dr. King would call a whole lot more drum majors for justice,
0: mm-hmm.
1: move into our neighborhoods and continue that historical march of the neighborhoods for a more just and equitable society.
0: All right. John Ammann, President and CEO of the West Side Future Fund. John, thanks for coming in and taking the time. I always enjoy the conversation.
1: You too. Thank you.
0: And that's it for this edition of Closer Look. Our producers are LaShawn Hudson and Daniel Lizell. Tiffany Griffith is our supervising producer. Our engineer is Sawyer Vanderwerth. A reminder, let me know your thoughts on today's program or any other. Send me an email, community@wabe.org. 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I'm Rose Scott.

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1: From WABE, PRX, and the Rollins School of Public Health in Atlanta, this is Health Wanted, the show about our pursuit of better health. I'm Laurel Bristow. Bleeding gums, disability stigma, Polly the lobster, the volleyball scene from Top Gun. What do these all have in common? An inextricable link to the foundation of public health. This week on the show, we're setting sail on a course to educate you about the unbreakable bond between public health and those who commit their lives to the high seas.
2: Not long after Edward Jenner introduced the idea of vaccination against smallpox, the Royal Navy adopted it. For example, in Menorca, they were using this vaccine to vaccinate local children. If on an island you can control something like smallpox, it won't be passed on to the seamen.
1: That's coming up right after this.
3: Live from NPR News in Washington, I'm Ryland Barton. President Trump is canceling nearly $1 billion in spending approved by Congress. He's using a rare power to cut funding for immigrant services and diversity-focused initiatives. The Office of Management and Budget called the programs, quote, the most harmful government spending. Republican Senate Appropriations Committee Chair Susan Collins said that the action came without warning or consultation. President Trump and Chinese leader Xi Jinping wrapped up a state visit today. NPR's Emily Fang reports they traded praise for each other but didn't address fundamental issues.
4: While showing Xi around the National Archives, Trump told reporters,
5: "I think we had a great meeting."
4: Meetings with Xi went great. Trump also posted on social media that he will be heading to the Chinese city of Shenzhen in November to meet Xi again, and that Xi will come back to the U.S. in December for the G20 Miami summit. It's an ambitious schedule of in-person meetings between the two leaders of two superpowers. But left unaddressed this visit were ongoing frictions over competition in artificial intelligence and semiconductors and rare earth minerals. Nevertheless, at a state dinner this week, both Trump and Xi were all smiles and toasted each other. Emily Fang, NPR News.

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1: Sekot, despite a court ordering the return of their flight, lawyers for the deported men said the U.S. government violated their due process rights, as most of the plaintiffs were in immigration proceedings prior to being detained. But some on the three-judge panel were skeptical whether this appeals court is capable of determining whether the deported men could challenge their imprisonment in a foreign country. The case could be decided by next week. Nate Perez, NPR News.
2: From Washington, you're listening to NPR News. New Jersey's Democratic lieutenant governor has resigned after the governor demanded he step down over allegations of inappropriate behavior with women. Democratic Governor Mikey Sherrill gave Lieutenant Governor Dale Caldwell an ultimatum that he resign by the end of the day. Buildings around Nashville are lit up pink for 9-to-5 day in honor of Dolly Parton. Parton's home state of Tennessee is celebrating the new holiday to commemorate the singer's economic and cultural contributions. Mariana Bacchiao, member station WPLN, reports from the festival.
3: Locals and tourists alike are celebrating with fireworks, pink outfits, and a spirit of generosity. Downtown, Anita Travis takes part in a kindness pledge.
4: Dolly just really makes me proud to be a girl from Tennessee, and she taught me that I can do anything being from Tennessee, and my pledge is to give back, to be kind and give back. I just love her.
3: Garth Brooks' Honky Tonk Friends in Low Places is serving up a cocktail called Cup of Ambition, with proceeds going to the Imagination Library, Parton's early childhood literacy initiative. And live music venues across the city closed out the workday by playing Parton's iconic workers' anthem. For NPR News, I'm Mariana Bacchiao in Nashville.
2: Pope Leo XIV has warned that a paradise of machines could undermine humanity. He raises concerns about AI, nuclear arms, and human rights during his visit to France. Leo called for reflection on life's dignity, urging AI developers to prioritize the common good. Later, he presided over prayers at Notre Dame Cathedral. This is NPR News.
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6: 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Avast, ye salty sea dogs. September 19th was National Talk Like a Pirate Day, but since I messed up our recording schedule and put this episode a week too late, I don't feel legally obligated to do the voice.
7: You're no fun at all.
6: Plus, pirates don't actually talk like that. The R-heavy inflection is the result of Robert Newton's portrayal of the character Long John Silver in the first and second best film adaptation of Robert Louis Stevenson's novel Treasure Island.
8: It wouldn't surprise me none to hear you say, heave at the anchor, we sails on the hour.
6: The best adaptation is, no surprise, Muppet Treasure Island, where Long John is played by the legendary Tim Curry. May he rest in peace.
8: Pirates! Pirates.
6: But the extremely millennial-coded day of observance did get me thinking about how so many avenues, or rather shipping lanes, in health lead back to those who sailed the seven seas. Much of what we associate with a pirate's life today is not exactly representative of what their relationship to health and wellness actually was. If I ask you to picture a pirate right now, the vision in your head would likely be of someone with limb differences or ocular limitations. By now, we've probably all heard the rather smart explanation that pirates wore eye patches not because they'd lost an eyeball.

0: to the wrong end of a sword, but because it allowed them to keep one eye attuned to the darkness and one attuned to the light, which made moving from the sunshine of the deck to the darkness of the hull much quicker than waiting for your eyes to adjust. Mythbusters may have shown that it's possible to use an eye patch for such a task, but there's not really any evidence that pirates actually did that.
1: Well, I have to say, this myth is plausible.
2: I am saying plausible too.
1: Plausible.
3: You're right.
1: Plausible.
0: The images of pirates in popular culture as suffering exceptionally high rates of limb loss is equally as rooted in fiction. Sure, being a seafarer was dangerous and likely came with an increased risk of injury, but the likelihood of surviving an amputation at sea done by the ship's cook was low at best. And the idea of rampant peg legs or hook hands is, unfortunately, a result of prejudice against people with disabilities. They were symbols to quickly show that the Captain Hooks or Long John Silvers of the world were different in a bad way. But a reputation pirates and seafarers generally may have actually earned was that of, let's say, international lovers.
4: For what it's worth, I like your beard.
0: Extensive histories have been written about the connection between pirates and venereal disease, the outdated term for sexually transmitted infections. After all, long voyages and a plethora of booty to pay for some booty are a winning combination for the sex work industries of various ports. Combine that with a lack of cure at the time, and it's a recipe for the spread of disease. It's also not exclusive to piracy. Wartime educational posters have always warned of the dangers STIs pose to GIs abroad, highlighting the time-honored tradition of making poor choices when one is away from home for a long time. The association is also one that's proliferated in pop culture. Even recently, in anticipation of the USS Abraham Lincoln's crew of over 5,000 getting to take leave in the Thai city of Pattaya, their first time getting off the ship in over 250 days, local authorities cracked down on sex work in the area before the sailors arrived. But STIs aren't the only communicable disease a wayward traveler on the high seas might bring home. Foreign lands mean foreign illnesses. Typhoid, malaria, cholera. No wonder they had a whole deck just for pooping. Just kidding. The name poop deck comes from the French word for stern, la poupe, which is a reference to the location of the deck and not the activity it was reserved for. The seamen of yore were so prone to disease, they had whole hospitals dedicated just to them. In England in the early 1800s, the end of the Napoleonic Wars meant the streets of London were littered with sick and destitute sailors, forced to be landlubbers after the need for those with sea legs dropped significantly. The city was covered in the unemployed merchant sailors like barnacles on a ship's hull.
5: Oh, barnacles.
0: So much so that the Victorians, who were big fans of charitable social groups that low-key let them look down their noses at others, established the Committee for the Relief of Distressed Seamen in 1818. It started with a meeting to take into consideration the means of relieving the distresses of the wretched seamen now exposed to want and misery in the streets of the metropolis. Ew, gross, we simply must do something about all these pores. It would eventually become the Seamen's Hospital Society and then the Seafarers Hospital Society and created a hospital dedicated to treating the maladies of those who dedicated their life to the sea. And of course, you want to give treatment in an environment where patients will be most comfortable, so the obvious choice for sailors was to build the hospital in a ship moored on the Thames River. The proximity to port meant the hospital staff could do things like survey incoming ships for signs of cholera and put people in appropriate quarantines. The hospital ship operated on the water for 50 years before eventually moving to a land-based building. And even today, the name of the ship, the Dreadnought, is used at two hospitals as the name of the units prioritizing care for seafarers. And England wasn't the only place with a hospital service dedicated to our returning sailors. Here in America, we recognized the destitution that came with the profession even earlier. John Adams signed the Act for the Relief of Sick and Disabled Seamen on July 16, 1798. The original act established a tax on seamen's wages in order to rent or build hospitals dedicated to the care of maritime maladies, called the Marine Hospital Service. Then, as now, running a hospital was a lucrative business, and the sites for these medical centers and their staff were often picked for reasons of personal or political gain rather than merit. So, in the 1870s, a man by the name of John Maynard Woodworth was brought on to the Marine Hospital Service to tighten ship, as it were.
3: Blackbeard did say he credited you with a lot of his skills.
5: Yeah, well, Blackbeard says a lot of things.
0: Woodworth possessed not only an absolutely stunning mustache, but an acute skill for organization and structure. He was a retired surgeon for the Union Army and decided to not only put physicians interested in the service through a rigorous application process, but also structure the program like the military. And since he was at the top of the rank, he took the title of Surgeon General, which is why we have the position of Surgeon General today, despite only two trained surgeons ever holding the position. Public Health has our own branch of the uniformed services called the United States Public Health Service Commission Corps. It joins the ranks of the Army, Navy, Marine Corps, Air Force, Coast Guard, National Oceanic and Atmospheric Administration, and Space Force, which is still a thing that, if President Trump gets his AI-generated way, will have uniforms inspired by those worn in the totalitarian universe of Starship Troopers, which I guess technically still fits in our ship-themed episode.
6: They're doing their part. Are you? Join the mobile infantry and save the world. Service guarantees citizenship.
0: Woodworth was so committed to the cause of public health, he also co-founded the American Public Health Association in 1872. So, really, when you think about it, we have disease-riddled sailors to thank for basically our entire public health structure. And not just the structure of public health, but practices, too. The pirates, or merchant seamen's, life lent itself pretty well to the development of modern randomized control trials. You can have two ships full of people who are of similar age and socioeconomic status. You can then isolate them at sea for a long time and change one thing about their circumstances. And in at least two incredibly famous instances, the thing that was changed was their diet. This is exactly how Dr. Kanehiro Takaki discovered that food could be the answer for a disease called beriberi, which plagued the Japanese Navy since the 1800s. Beriberi caused symptoms such as shortness of breath, difficulty walking, swelling or loss of sensation in the arms and legs, speech difficulty and confusion, and killed a portion of sailors each year. Takaki was a British-trained doctor working for the Imperial Navy at the time and noticed that even though the British sailors were exposed to the same environmental factors on the ships, they barely had any beriberi.
7: Welcome to England.
0: And on Japanese ships, sailors could have identical cleanliness habits and living quarters, but some got beriberi and others did not. Rates were particularly high in low-ranking cadets, who often ate nothing but the polished rice they were given for free. Takaki theorized that the diets of Japanese sailors lacked nitrogen, so he proposed giving the crew of an upcoming voyage a diet with nitrogen-rich food items like condensed milk and meat. The route was the same as a previous trip that, at its end, had 169 cases of beriberi in a 276-man crew, 25 of which were fatal. But Takaki's crew only had 14 cases of beriberi by the end, and all in men who refused the nitrogen-rich foods. It was another example of something working, but people not really knowing why. It wasn't until a Dutch physician showed that feeding chickens unpolished rice, which retains its husks, could prevent beriberi, that people began to understand that, in addition to needing macronutrients to survive, food likely also contained necessary micronutrients. At the time, they called these accessory factors. And in this case, the accessory factor was thiamine, also known as the vitamin B1, not the nitrogen that Takaki thought was necessary. He just got lucky that some of the foods he added contained thiamine on their own. Polished rice, aka white rice, loses the natural thiamine that's found in the rice bran when it's processed, but unpolished rice, aka brown rice, retains it. So Takaki's at-sea experiment was also the start of the concept of fortifying foods that lose some of their nutritional value when processed. One of the most famous and earliest examples of an experiment that was closer to being an almost randomized control trial was the case of James Lind, the man often credited with discovering the connection between vitamin C deficiency and scurvy way back in 1747. Lind knew that scurvy, a disease characterized by anemia, swollen and bleeding gums, loose teeth, lethargy, and bleeding under the skin, killed a huge portion of sailors each year. He took it upon himself to look after a group of 12 men afflicted with the illness, dividing them into groups of two and giving them various remedies from cider to seawater to vinegar. For the two who got oranges and lemons, one man recovered in under a week and the other recovered enough to help care for the other six sailors. Now, I can only imagine what it must have been like to have scurvy and also have to take vinegar or seawater every day.
7: So apparently we've run out of oranges.
8: In case you haven't noticed, Sweet has scurvy.
9: We don't know that it's scurvy.
0: Then, like today, the sample size was insufficient to convince anyone that citrus was the answer, and it would take a few more years before the British Navy got on board, as it were, with the idea of stocking rations of fruit and juice as a means of prevention. But once they did, it was a decision that'd stay with them forever. Eventually, the British Navy began to supply its sailors with limes, which were grown by British-owned colonies and therefore cheaper than lemons, which is why members of the British Navy are known as limeys.
2: Blimey.
0: It may have taken a while and a few reminders that voyages without vitamin C-containing foods would, again, lead to scurvy, but the practice became so essential that the Board of Trade in the Port of London actually appointed doctors from the Seafarers Hospital Society to a position known as the Inspector of the Lime Juice. Such long voyages didn't just reveal nutritional deficiencies, they also revealed the bonds of camaraderie, bonds that maybe have been exaggerated in pop culture. I think it's no secret that, and I say this lovingly, the Navy in particular has a bit of a stereotype about being one of the more, let's say, flamboyant branches of the armed services. Long deployments, close quarters, phallic-looking vessels, the term seaman, the song by the Village People, the volleyball scene from Top Gun. The jokes kind of write themselves.
10: Couldn't it reach and whip all the fire?
0: I like to think the reputation is really just the result of everyone else being jealous that the Navy has some of the best uniforms. But it actually brings up another interesting tidbit of public health history, and that has to do with why San Francisco ended up as one of the epicenters of the AIDS crisis, and therefore a leader in the fight against HIV. See, it's rather ironic that the Navy has a reputation for being, I'll just say it, the gay branch of the military, and that's because up until 1947, enlisted men could get what was known as a blue discharge, so named for the paper it was printed on. This discharge was neither honorable nor dishonorable, but allowed commanders to remove unwanted servicemen quickly without the time or cost of a court-martial. The system was predominantly used to separate black soldiers and those suspected of homosexuality. During World War II, San Francisco was a major Navy port, so many of the soldiers who were released from service were released in the city. And because the blue discharges were public, many chose to stay rather than return home to face being outed by the government, thus building a community in the city by the bay. So it's actually the Navy's disavowment of homosexuals that contributed to San Francisco becoming the queer capital that it is today. And in that community, we have seen some of the most prominent and effective health policy advocacy. I guess what I'm really trying to say is, this national, or rather next national Talk Like a Pirate Day, while you're elongating your R's and swapping the verbs is and are for be, make sure you pepper in some phrases about structural barriers, evidence-based approaches, and health policy evaluation, because thar be the root of a seafarer's lifestyle.

When we return, I'll be joined by author Kevin Brown to talk about how the British Navy responded to the particular health needs of sailors. That's coming up right after this.

0: From the Gold Dome to the race for governor, Georgia is back in the politics spotlight this year. On WABE's Political Breakfast, we serve up civil and insightful conversations that help you unpack the latest developments in Congress, the state legislature, and the campaign trail. 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
5: Welcome back to Health Wanted. I'm your host, Laurel Bristow. This episode, we've been talking all about how seafarers have shaped modern public health. And here to continue that conversation, I am joined by...
6: I'm Kevin Jung. I'm the archivist at St. Mary's Hospital, Paddington, in London, and curator of the Alexander Fleming Laboratory Museum. I'm also the author of a couple of books on medicine and health at sea.
5: What got you interested in medicine generally, but particularly when it comes to medicine that affects sailors?
6: Well, working as archivist to a big teaching hospital, obviously the history of medicine is important for that. And also in terms of my role as both a curator of the Alexander Fleming Laboratory Museum, where penicillin was discovered, and as a biographer of Fleming, I can't help but have an interest in the history of medicine. I became interested in the idea of health and medicine at sea when I was on a visit to a submarine museum and was on a guided tour of this submarine by a former bosun. And at the end of the tour, he made the comment, "You might wonder what medical training and what healthcare we had on board." And that one of the non-commissioned officers had 2 hours training from the nearest naval hospital. And I thought, yes, there's an area to investigate there. Now, I was interested more in the wider picture of health and medicine at sea, partly because there was this whole idea that you've got a world which is cut off. Basically, health and medical care are being delivered without any outside help. And also, the contained world of a ship meant they could experiment with ways to deliver better healthcare because there were fewer variables, so they could control the environment, which is important in terms of hygiene, for example. And one of the attractions was being able to look at the subject over a wide chronological period and look at social history, naval history, medical history. So I started off looking at it from, if you like, classical times up to the 20th century, end of the 20th century. Then I focused in for another book on Nelson and the health of the Navy in his time, using Nelson's personal health to explain what was being done for the wider health of seamen during that time, in the late 18th, early 19th centuries. And then later, I've written about the Royal Navy and its claim to be the fittest of the fit during the Second World War, and compared that with the American Navy.
5: Why is it that the United Kingdom has such a wealth of, you know, maritime medical knowledge? Is it because they're an island? Is it because British imperialism, they went so many places and got so many diseases and had so many opportunities to try to find interventions?
6: I'd say very much it's been an island, because being an island, there's the idea you're immune from contagion. But in actual fact, an island depends on sea trade, and ships were bringing in disease as well as goods. But also from the Middle Ages, you very much have a situation where you've got... It's a form of early imperialism, in that a lot of the medieval kings had domains on mainland France, so there was a need to transport armies, and also safeguard the transport of goods. So you have a concern with naval health there, and maritime health. And indeed, in the 13th century, the laws of Oloron were devised to facilitate the contact between England and Gascony.
5: Yeah, what are those laws?
6: Well, the idea was sick sailors should be cared for. First of all, they should be cared for on board ship. And then, secondly, as soon as possible, they should be landed somewhere and cared for on land. So the idea was that the king, or whoever owned the ships, should take care of the sailors. And that was a principle that then carried on, well, until now.
5: You would think the government should take care of all of its citizens, but what is particularly special about the sailors that they felt that they should be taken care of and then brought to port and given this kind of special attention?
6: They were in royal service. There was no concern at all with the health of citizens. In fact, you didn't even get that really until the 20th century. Before that, it was all down to charity. But there was a feeling that you needed to look after employees or people working for you. But also, if you wanted to have an efficient navy, you needed a healthy body of seamen. And also, if you wanted to protect trade, you needed to look after the people on the ships. So it was very much a practical solution. That really meant that there was that interest from the Middle Ages.
5: Can you paint a picture for me of what the kind of health and cleanliness on a ship was, maybe before modern times, and then what that transitioned to? In one of your books, you have a quote from 1596 that's about the Navy's instructions for ship cleanliness that says, "You shall give orders that your ship may be kept clean daily and sometimes washed. What with God's favor shall preserve from sickness and avoid many inconveniences," which is, you know, not exactly explicit instruction for how to maintain a ship. What did that tend to look like at that time, and how did that change over time?
6: One of the important things was people didn't understand how disease was spread. So the idea of contagion was something people didn't really get hold of. It was thought, how do we stop people becoming ill on board a ship? And the answer was, keep it clean. Now, that also fits in with ideas of naval discipline. Keeping everything shipshape. Shipshape and just old-fashioned was the phrase that was used.
5: Yeah, I guess I never thought about the origin of that phrase, shipshape.
6: Mm-hmm. Well, that's what it goes back to. And one of the ways to keep the ship clean, and in their opinion healthy, was to what they called holy stone the decks. In other words, keep them scrupulously clean. Now, sometimes below the deck, you would have bilge building up in the holds. You would have a lot of dirt. In the days of the press gangs, they were almost grabbing hold of men and conscripting them to serve on the ships. And some of these arrived in a very terrible condition. They found that another way of improving hygiene was to shoe them with what were called slops. give them clothing, very poor quality, but it was relatively clean. Now, this concern with hygiene was to have important advantages, again, for the British Navy, as it expanded in the days of colonialism.
5: Well, talk to me a little bit more about this position of the ship's surgeon, that they started actually employing surgeons on the ship. What was their particular job? I mean, one could imagine that ship-based injuries, we talked in the show a little bit about how it's a misconception that there were these rampant peg legs and hook hands and everything. You know, injuries happen, but your chances of surviving an amputation at sea are probably pretty low. So what kind of things were ship surgeons doing?
6: Well, basically, the role of the ship surgeon was to look after the health of the crew in all senses. So in most cases, there was very little they could do. Surgery at sea only happened during battles. Even into the Second World War, they avoided operations at sea because conditions on a ship are very unstable. The surgeons couldn't control their hands while operating. They could be tossed around. The patients were tossed around, especially in the days of sail. So it was really only when they were in battle that there would be surgery on board the ship. And that was very basic, without any anaesthetic or anything at all. So most of the time, it was a case of dealing with minor ailments. If somebody had an infectious disease or something like malaria, they would be isolated. They would be given whatever basic medicines were in the surgeon's medicine chest. And that was about it. But also the surgeon was concerned with making sure that hygiene standards were applied throughout the ship, so including keeping the ship clean and the issue of slops. And also when it came to things like diet, they were also taking an interest in that.
5: Yeah, you tell a story about a 14-year-old surgeon apprentice serving in the Navy. I mean, that seems pretty young. Was it standard for people to start their careers that young?
6: Well, James Young was 14 and the youngest of three surgeons on a ship in 1661 when he took part in action against the Ottomans. He wasn't unusual at that age. Basically, a ship surgeon was for someone who couldn't get a job anywhere else. And the idea of surgery was that it wasn't professional in the same way we think of it now. It was an apprenticeship. So the idea was you served 7 years and learnt your trade from an experienced doctor. That was the position in hospitals and generally in civilian health. So a surgeon, if he started at 14, would be about 21 by the time he was fully qualified. But because conditions on ships weren't particularly wonderful, it was only people who were almost desperate for a job, in medicine, who would take on the role. It wasn't really until, again, the French Revolutionary and Napoleonic Wars that the status of surgeons went up. And some of the surgeons from that time went on to later have distinguished careers. For example, Surgeon to Queen Victoria.
5: If you're just joining us, this is Health Wanted. I'm your host, Laurel Bristow, and I'm joined today by author Kevin Brown to talk about the particular health needs of sailors. By now, a lot of people know the story of Lind and kind of his early example of a randomized controlled trial to figure out that vitamin C is necessary to prevent scurvy. And it sounds like, from what I've read, you know, that took kind of a long time for that to stick, the understanding of the connection between citrus fruit and the prevention of scurvy. But are there any other advancements that happened on ships that really contributed to improving the health of seamen?
6: Well, the Lind example isn't as simple as it sounds. There'd been ideas from the 16th century onwards in the manuals produced by some naval surgeons such as Woodall. There'd been observations by people like Hawkins of the value of citrus fruits.
5: So people had started noticing this before Lind?
6: They'd noticed a long time before, and they just ignored it. So you almost see, reading through some of these contemporary accounts and the manuals, that they've just almost missed the point. They've made the observation, but then they don't really see the solution. And indeed, Lind didn't actually mandate the use of limes or lemons. Basically, he puts it forward as an idea, but doesn't stress it as much as you think he might. Now, in the meantime, they're coming up with some weird and wonderful answers to scurvy, like burying men in the earth.
5: You got scurvy and they buried you?
6: They buried you up to your head.
5: That seems like a double punishment, scurvy and being buried alive up to your head.
6: Yes. Well, it was thought that that would make you healthier and help you to recover. But there were also other things they were doing, like they were improving diet using malt. There were lots of potable soups being produced and being licensed for use aboard ships, approved by the Sick and Health Board of the Navy. So there were lots of things going on. Not long after Edward Jenner introduced the idea of vaccination against smallpox, the Royal Navy adopted it very early, from about 1800 onwards. Now, it wasn't all that easy to vaccinate in those days. And it was a case of vaccinating the cowpox virus from person to person. So there would be a group of people infected with cowpox, so they'd have been vaccinated to give them the immunity against smallpox. And then their blisters would be burst to take out the cowpox to then vaccinate another set of people. This allowed them to transport the vaccine by human beings all over the world, because if they'd simply produced a vaccine, it would have soon lost any power. And there was no way to, say, refrigerate it or anything to keep it and preserve it. This was useful in taking the vaccine all over the world. That's how it was taken to North America, Canada at first. It was taken on convict ships to Australia. And also, they were using it for the civilian populations. For example, in Menorca, where the British Navy had built the first purpose-built permanent naval hospital, they were using this vaccine to vaccinate local children. Now, that wasn't purely altruistic. If on an island, which again has a confined population, you can control something like smallpox, it won't be passed on to the seamen. So there's a practical advantage to doing that. But you do get that sense of this is something which is impacting on civilian health as well.
5: As we get into the late 1800s, sea travel sort of changed to being viewed as being medicinal, as having a medical benefit, being, you know, we also see this a lot with tuberculosis sanatoriums. The open sea air is thought to be good. How did this come to be that people thought that the sea would cure them of their ailments?
6: Well, that really goes back to the establishment of spas. Until the 18th century, a lot of spas were inland. But in the late 1700s, it becomes fashionable to go to the seaside for your health. George III and Queen Charlotte popularised it. The future George V, as Prince of Wales, almost encouraged the development of Brighton as a popular resort. And so you've got the idea of healthy ozone in the sea airs. Now, nobody in their right mind would have gone on an ocean voyage for pleasure until the end of the 19th century, by which time improvements in the technology of ships made it much more comfortable to travel on them. So from that time onwards, a lot of doctors are advising their patients to go to sea for a healthy holiday. Now, that doesn't always work out. For example, one doctor advised a very depressed young man to go to sea. But the sort of isolation of being at sea for long days away from land depressed him even more, and he committed suicide.
5: Not a very good prescription.
6: It wasn't. But in other cases, it was being put forward as a cure for health. And in the 1920s, I know of one doctor who took on an engagement as a ship's doctor in about 1924 for the sake of his health. He'd been wounded at the Battle of the Somme in 1916 and was in very poor health. And it was thought that working as a ship's doctor on a pleasure ship would help improve his health. Unfortunately, he died at the age of 29 while he was at sea.
5: Not the best choice.
6: No, perhaps not.
5: You brought up the term ship shape, which I had never really considered as actually originating from ships, but that's not the only example. Can you talk us through a little bit the origins of why the ship's bathroom is called the head?
6: Well, that was just because it was at the head, the prow of the ship. So it actually leant over the side of the ship. So in rough seas, it could be quite dangerous to actually go and use the heads.
5: Well, it seems like then that would have been a good opportunity for it to be on the poop deck in the back of the ship.
6: Mm-hmm. Well, the thing is, James Young talks about in rough seas using the heads, and he's almost tossed overboard while he's using them, and also is covered with excrement.
5: Not exactly hygienic.
6: It's not.
5: Thank you so much for joining us today to share your extensive knowledge of health at sea.
6: It's a pleasure.
5: Can you tell our listeners where they can find your books, what their titles are, and where they can find them?
6: Yes, they're available on Amazon. The first one is Poxton Scurvy, The Story of Sickness and Health at Sea. Then there's The Seasick Admiral, Lord Nelson and the Health of the Navy. And then Fittest of the Fit, Health and Morale in the Royal Navy in the Second World War. And there are other books I've written and have had published on health and medicine, but those are the ones dealing with maritime medicine.
5: Thank you so much again for being here.
6: Thank you.
5: When we return, it'll be time for the Q&A. I'm Laurel Bristow, and you're listening to Health Wanted.

0: I'm WABE criminal justice reporter Shamine Cruz. Some of my days start in a courtroom and end in a police station. No matter where the story takes me, I ask the questions you'd actually want answered and give you the context that matters. That's because justice and public safety touch every one of us. This is your newsroom. 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
1: 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Dreaming. We could turn back the clock with Ray Charles, Johnny Winter and his slide guitar, Buddy Guy, Muddy Waters. That's Blues Classics tonight at 10 on 90.1 WABE.
2: Welcome back to Health Wanted. I'm Laurel Bristow. This episode, we've been talking all about sailors. 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Now, here with our first question is our producer, Ollie, who I can actually see today. That's exciting.
3: Ahoy, Laurel.
2: Ahoy. Normally the sound stuff covers your little face, but I got a straight line to you.
3: Right, I have now a little window behind the soundboard. So our first question is a voicemail from listener Gabrielle.
4: With psychological medications and mental health, how hard is it to get off medication? And do providers usually go straight to offering medications for treatment? Is there other ways, or what's the protocol for that?
2: So the general answer to this question is, it varies. Starting with the question of if psychiatric medication is the first choice or how quickly it's offered. The American Psychiatric Association, which is the main professional organization for psychiatrists and trainees in the U.S., has a few different guidelines for how to approach treatment of different conditions. For example, for the treatment of something like schizophrenia or other psychotic disorders, they recommend a person-centered treatment plan that involves treatments that are both pharmacological and non-pharmacological, which includes considering a patient's goals and preferences for treatment. Most treatment plans for psychotic disorders tend to involve medication along with therapy or support, but both interventions should be things that a person is comfortable with. Someone might choose to forego medication and instead have a care plan detailed in case they experience a crisis that might involve emergency medication. For non-psychotic conditions like anxiety or depression, those also should involve a thorough evaluation before a treatment plan is made. And some doctors might offer medications up front, but some might want to see if non-pharmacological interventions are a viable option. Again, in either case, it's really important any decision should be made as a team between the patient and doctor, because there are some medications out there that are harder to come off of than others. And again, this all depends on what we're talking about. For example, if your question is about getting off of something like an antipsychotic because someone is quote unquote cured or not, it depends on if someone has primary or secondary psychosis. Secondary psychosis might be a psychosis that happens as the result of something like substance use disorders or a medical condition that then affects the nervous system or the brain. In those cases, someone might be on antipsychotics for a time until the primary source of the psychosis is treated, and then they might come off. Someone with primary psychosis that doesn't have an underlying cause, like schizophrenia or bipolar, might manage their condition with medication long term. But even in cases where someone does get to taper down their antipsychotics or other psychiatric medications, it needs to be done really, really carefully, because even something like antidepressants might have a risk of adverse symptoms if they are stopped abruptly. It's important to remember that this doesn't mean that someone is addicted to this medication. Addiction results in uncontrollable use of a substance that impacts someone's ability to function. Psychiatric medications do cause an adjustment in your brain, so stopping them suddenly can cause a tough period of readjustment. This is why it's important to not only have the supervision of a qualified medical provider when stopping or changing medications, but also when starting it, so someone can have a comprehensive discussion with full informed consent. Because for a lot of people, the harm that would happen from not starting a medication is far worse than the risk of adjusting back off of it. So there are plenty of people out there who approach their mental health challenges without medication or try it and change their mind. And there's also people for whom the medications are life-saving interventions. Just varies person to person.
3: Okay, here's our next listener question from Rick. In the Q&A section of the Peptides podcast, with 310 remaining in that segment, very specific, you mentioned an effort to standardize food labeling by some entity that sounded like Chew-A. Please identify these groups more clearly so that we could follow up for more information. As a former U.S. EPA researcher and Emory RSPH adjunct professor, I know that risk communication can be difficult to do well. You are very good at decoding acronyms, especially governmental ones. Do you have any plans for a website on resources that could include orgs as well as governmental groups and maybe acronyms too? Thanks for a great podcast, Rick.
2: Yes, Rick, that is my bad. I do appreciate the specificity of your comment, though, because it helped me figure out what was happening. That was a combination of putting too much info without enough context. I was actually not talking about an organization called Chew-A. I was referencing a country called Chile. So I understand the confusion. The whole country had actually implemented a rule for clearer food labels that identified foods as particularly high in fat, sodium, or sugar, which appears to be working to steer people away from those higher risk options. We at Health Wanted would love to start a Substack or something similar for the show with lots of good resources on it, but we are currently limited by capacity. For now, we do have a link to the article write-up about episodes, which has summaries and our sources, which can be found in the podcast description.
3: Good to know. So here's our next listener question. In your 7OH episode, you talked about the different ways Kratom and 7OH might be scheduled by the federal government. It got me thinking, because 7OH is derived from but not actually the Kratom leaf, does scheduling the leaf automatically schedule 7OH along with it? If not, seems like officials would be playing whack-a-mole when scheduling a substance that has potentially psychoactive derivatives which haven't been made yet.
2: Yeah, I could definitely see this being a loophole that gets exploited. From what I have seen, with the disclaimer that I have not checked every state's wording, most that ban Kratom tend to use language referring to Kratom and, quote, its active alkaloids, which by default includes the substances metragenine and 7-hydroxymetragenine. I've also seen states that allow Kratom but limit 7-OH say things like they ban products with more than 2% 7-OH, which is the max amount that's ever been found in natural leaf Kratom. So that kind of also essentially bans synthetic 7-OH products.
3: Interesting.
2: Yeah.
3: So I think it's time for a What the Health.
5: The emergency plan for AIDS relief.
6: And SARS is becoming more aggressive.
7: Declaring a national emergency.
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9: Details on the latest Ebola crisis.
10: And that is the issue of healthcare.
11: What the health?
2: Yes, it is time for What the Health. I know that we're all tired of hearing about measles, but too bad. You're going to keep hearing about measles. The CDC has decided to change how it reports measles deaths, and it does not make a lot of sense why. The CDC used to report measles deaths using the National Notifiable Disease Surveillance System. It's a system that funnels information directly from local health departments to the CDC about individual cases in real time. Now, they've decided to use data from the National Center for Health Statistics, or NCHS, which is a system designed to look at mortality trends over time, not to confirm individual causes of death. The change was announced after a report by Reuters that found HHS Secretary Kennedy had asked CDC Director Erica Schwartz not to count two deaths in infants from Pennsylvania. This is despite the coroner attributing measles as the cause of death in one infant and saying that the other death was measles related. Now, there have been two more confirmed deaths attributed to measles in the state. One in an unvaccinated 40-year-old woman with chronic obstructive pulmonary disease who had contact with a known case and hallmark symptoms before she died. And another in an unvaccinated 18-year-old who died of rare severe neurological complications from measles. But those deaths will likely remain unreported on the CDC's measles page for a while because the NCHS has a much slower reporting and validation process, but maybe that's the point. In terms of the measles deaths in infants, people are getting so caught up in this died with, died from debate that I just want to remind everyone that this didn't even used to be a conversation. Prior to 2025, we had one measles death in the last 27 years. And now we've had at least six in the last 2 years. This is the most measles deaths in a year since 1992. There are 3 months left in 2026, and we're already 1,000 cases over the record for 2025. And only 16 of those cases are imported from foreign travel. The rest are all locally acquired as a result of huge outbreaks in places like South Carolina, Utah, and Pennsylvania. The federal government can do all it wants to try and obscure or deflect, but the reality is that measles went from being a very controlled disease to one that is completely out of control now.
3: It's time for the Sick of the Week.
2: Sick of the Week! It is time for the Sick of the Week, and for this Sick of the Week, I am getting vindication. Way, way back in Health Wanted history, I did a listener question about if it was actually necessary to close the toilet lid when you flushed. And I referenced a study that had come out that said shutting the lid had no impact on lowering the amount of particles sprayed. And I said I had issues with the study because the area of the walls and floors that they were testing were right next to the gap in the lid, which did not reflect the impact on particle spray upward, like in your face or on your toothbrush that's on a shelf. And now, a meta-analysis of toilet data found that flushing can release plumes of germs at adult face height. The study authors recommended shutting the lid, which won't prevent the release of aerosols, but will likely reduce them. So I stand by the fact that I am an always shutter when it comes to the lid. And for that reason, I'm giving the Sick of the Week to myself for my astute critique of flawed toilet-based research. That is all the time we have today. Don't forget, you can submit your public health questions to healthwanted@wabe.org or by calling 404-888-3630 and leaving a voicemail. Or if you're listening to the podcast version, by clicking on the link in the description for our question submission form. Health Wanted with Laurel Bristow is produced by WABE in Atlanta and distributed by PRX. The show is a production of Emory's Rollins School of Public Health in collaboration with WABE. This episode was produced by me, Laurel Bristow, Kevin Rinker, and Elizabeth K. Mendez, with additional production from Claire Streisick. Original music by Matt Owen. Special thanks to Douglas Bell, Dean Danny Fallon, Catherine Graves, Kelly Jordan, Halise, Rashad Pitts, and Ollie Turner. 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

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Let me see here. Realia Delia DDD. Well, you may not know what I'm talking about, and I'm not sure of it myself, but that's the name of the tune we're going to play for you. We're opening up Blues Classics with a tune by Jenny and Doc Cheatham. Or Jimmy and Jenny Cheatham, okay? Jimmy and Jenny Cheatham. This is H. Johnson hosting here, trying to get it together. We'll be with you shortly with more clarity. Right now, it's Blues Classics from 90.1 FM, WABE, with Jenny and Jimmy Cheatham. Realia Delia DDD.

Okay, there you have it. They explained it to you. 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And Bobby Bland says he's going down slow.

0: That was a blues standard, Going Down Slow. And here's another one from Jimi Hendrix. Red Horse. No, Red House.
1: If you didn't bring any blues with you, we'll make sure it makes some for you to take home with.

Jimi Hendrix, Red House. This is an interesting program beginning, isn't it? Yes, very is. Oh, it really is. Red House from Jimi Hendrix. We haven't heard from this gentleman singing the blues in ages. Are you familiar, you youngsters, are you familiar with the name Harry Belafonte? Here he is. Look him up on YouTube, because he's got some movies out there that you would like. And he also was a great calypso singer, among other things. But here he is with the blues. Harry Belafonte, Losing Hand.

That was Belafonte, Harry. Bad man in his day. On top of the civil rights movement, too. Someone called me one time and said this to me. I thought I'd play it for you. Done by Little Walter. It's called You Better Watch Yourself, 'cause I Got My Eyes on You.

There you have Little Walter from 94.1 FM's Blues Classics. You better watch yourself. Candy, they call my sweetheart Candy. Big Maybelle.

Big Maybell Candy here on Blues Classics. We've got a Basset Hound. Yeah, even a dog can sing the blues. Here's a Basset Hound to sing the blues for you.

That was Jim Self's Basset Hound. The Basset Hound Blues. All right. I wonder if anyone's got a tune out with a cat singing songs. You know how a cat sounds when he's growling at midnight? That would make a hip tune. I think I'll look into it. But right now, I think I'm going to turn this bed over from Ollie Nightingale.

That was an Ollie Nightingale. A Nightingale sang in Berkeley Square. No, it's another Nightingale. Ollie Nightingale, I'm going to turn this bed over. All right, the hustle is on. I'm not hustling, I'm just playing the music for you. Here's T-Bone Walker to talk about the hustle being on.

0: T-Bone Walker, The Hustle Is On. My man Willie Mabrum, Would You Babe, and Make Everything All Right. No, that's a blues man. He says, and Make Everything All Right. Ooh, I love the blues.
1: Now if you and I met face to face, and you know that this was no disgrace, you all dressed up in silk and lace, would you help me?

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That was Ruth Brown here on Blues Classics. That's what you're listening to from 90.1 FM Blues Classics. Amplifying Atlanta, H. Johnson, your host. And this one is from Richie Havens. He has a version of God Bless the Child.

Richie Havens, God Bless the Child. Gonna do this one for a friend of mine, because he's a Sonny Boy Williamson's fan, and he loves to hear Sonny Boy sing, "Keep Your Hand Out of My Pocket. I ain't got nothing in there that belongs to you." Is that applicable to your life? 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
1: 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Great blue flair, young man here by the name of Robin Ford. 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

You Cut Me to the Bone, Robin Ford. Ooh, it's Blues Classics from WABE. John Lee Hooker with a very popular blues tune.

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You remember the movie The Blues Brothers? 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

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Oh, my in-laws are outlaws. That's applicable to a lot of our lives. This guy says his in-laws are outlaws. Here's how he describes it.

What's that? What's that, baby? What? What? What? What? What? Your mother? Yeah. Yes, I did. I did say she had a kind face. Mm-hmm. Kind face you don't throw a brick at. Stump jumping fools, every one of them. Side, side, side.

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But sometimes the old ones are like jewels, you know what I mean? Here's Faye Adams, for instance, with It Hurts Me to My Heart.

Robin Robbins. Oh, Robin Rogers. Yeah, Rogers. Got to get that stuff straight. Shirley Brown with Poontang Man.

That was Shirley Brown, Poontang Man. Now Travis Hatter says it's his turn right now after Shirley Brown.

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I'm H. Johnson, your host, here at 90.1. And we open up the program with Trouble, I'm in Trouble, says Candace Ivory.

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That was Jeanette Dimples from John Lee. John Lee, he sounds like a Western star. John Lee Hooker. Oh, boy. He may be your man, but he comes to see me sometimes. So does Betty Bryant brag about.

Betty Bryant, he may be your man, but he comes to see me sometimes. That's happening today, isn't it? Yeah. Here's Johnny Bassett. Johnny Bassett with I Love the Way You Love.

I love the way you love Johnny Bassett. You're listening to Blues Classics from WABE. Ace Johnson, your host, and 3 long years it took me to get to this position. It's going to take another 3 years for me to leave it.

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0: 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Listen to the difference.
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It's a long story. It's about the Knights of the Round Table and all that kind of stuff, you know. Yeah, let's go along. Let's move right along here with Woman on Fire from Amy Black.

0: All right, Andy Black, Woman on Fire. Here we go, talking about the movies again. I'm a movie buff as well as a music buff. And I think Denzel Washington was in a movie called The Man on Fire. Has nothing to do with blues classics, but just thought we'd mention that. Evil Blues. Evil Blues from Jenny Lee and Rand Blake.
1: Woke up this morning feeling mighty bad. Baby, say good morning.

0: This week on The Upside of Jazz, two conversations that illustrate how a musician's relationship with music changes over the course of their career. I'll be speaking with Diane Shore and Jonathan Courant and Mark Isham.
1: For a long time, I said, well, I want the sound of Miles and the notes of Wayne. And then eventually it all fell away. And now I don't think I sound like Miles anymore.
0: I'm Joe Alterman. 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

Fannie Mae. That sounds like a blues lady, doesn't it? Fannie, Buster Brown. I used to wear shoes when I was a kid. My grandmother used to buy me some Buster Brown shoes, but that's a whole nother era of my life, and this program is not what my life is about. Here's Albert Collins.

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Body and fender man, so says Johnny Adams, that's what he is. A body and fender man.

Okay, we've heard that before. Johnny Adams, Black Knight, and that's the last time you're going to hear it tonight. Ooh, the Creeper, says Freddie Robinson. Here comes the Creeper.

Freddy Robinson, the Creeper. You're listening to Blues Classics, the blues from WABE at 90.1. I'm H. Johnson, your host, and we'll catch you on your way down.

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It was the Bay Paul Band. 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

0: 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You know, musicians, blues and jazz musicians, have some weird stuff they do every now and then. This is from Willie Dixon. He talks about how nervous he is. 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

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Arthur Guitar Johnson, he says he needs some air, and so do I. Let's go get it. 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

0: Ooh, I need some air. 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And when she put this record out, it became a hit. And it's still very popular because it's so bad. 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Here's Diana Shore, or Diane Shore. S-C-H-U-U-R, Shore. 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
1: I'm feeling mighty lucky.

That's Deedle from Van Shore. Ooh, here's a man whom people covered his records and made fortunes on him. He didn't make a dime. One of his musical compositions, basically, he put it together, was called Fever. 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You know that one, Fever. Here's the composer of that one, who didn't get the credit for it. Here he is to do All Around the World, Little Willie John. What?

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Hey, y'all, Sam Sanders here. I'm so excited to now bring the Sam Sanders Show to WABE. Each week, we tackle all the things that entertain us, from Hollywood to the internet to our most sacred pop culture nostalgia. 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
1: Coming up on The Art Sound with me, Nikki Beatty, I'll be talking to the back-from-the-dead visionary Danish director Nicholas Winding Refn about his new film, Her Private Hell. We'll hear from the Oscar-winning French actor Juliette Binoche about her widely debated new film, Queen at Sea. And British author Candice Carty-Williams talks about bringing back her much-loved character, Queenie.
2: When I'm writing it, I'd be bored if I wasn't writing someone who was who wasn't annoying. She kind of pushes you in loads of different ways, and she definitely pushed me as a writer to kind of explore how irritating can we get on the page without an editor saying we've gone too far.
1: Also on the show, American actor Bill Pullman discusses playing groovy jazz legend Bill Evans' father, and man of the moment, Welsh actor Matthew Rhys on Widow's Bay and The Beast in Me, which have just earned him a record-breaking scoop at the Emmy Awards. All that and more coming up on The Arts Hour.
3: Live from NPR News in Washington, I'm Windsor Johnston. A nor'easter is bringing heavy rain and strong winds to parts of the East Coast. Thousands of people are without power in New Jersey this morning, and roads have flooded in some shore communities. National Weather Service meteorologist Frank Pereira says the storm is expected to strengthen as it moves north this weekend.
4: It's going to work its way from the Mid-Atlantic up to around the New Jersey, east of New Jersey, south of Long Island, where it's going to kind of sit there for a day or two through the remainder of the weekend before it finally moves out early next week. Unfortunately, this system is going to produce some significant coastal flooding.
3: In the Pacific, Hurricane Nolo is gaining strength and could bring up to 16 inches of rain to the eastern and southern parts of Hawaii's Big Island. Off Mexico, Hurricane Polo is now a Category 5 storm. A hurricane watch has been posted for parts of Baja California Sur. OpenAI says its models probed government websites on their own. NPR's Shannon Bond reports it's the latest episode where AI systems have done things their developers didn't expect or ask them to do.
5: OpenAI's AI models tried to hack an education department website but were unsuccessful, according to AI research firm Transluce. The education department said it found no evidence of any impact, and OpenAI says it's reviewing the researchers' findings. OpenAI has notified dozens of organizations about times its AI acted in what it calls misaligned ways during training and evaluation. That includes accessing publicly available Census Bureau data, using login keys found online, and copying public information from the Securities and Exchange Commission and posting it to another website. The SEC says no non-public information was accessed. The Census Bureau didn't respond to a request for comment. Shannon Bond, NPR News.
3: Pope Leo is spending the second day of his visit to France and Paris, where he's scheduled to celebrate an outdoor mass this afternoon. NPR's Eleanor Beardsley reports.
6: Fervent crowds screamed Leo's name as they lined the streets of the Left Bank to get a glimpse of the pontiff in his Pope-mobile. Leo also spoke at UNESCO on Friday, the United Nations Education and Cultural Organization that the U.S. has just left. He called UNESCO a partner of the church to make the world more just, favoring education of young people in the face of what he called the paradise of machines. At Notre Dame, Leo arrived to organ music and cheers.
7: Je souhaitais vous rencontrer en ce lieu symbolique de l'église.
6: Speaking in French, he told the crowd of his great joy in being among them in the great cathedral. The Pope ended his first day of this visit with a mass with 70,000 young people in the Paris Sports Stadium. Eleanor Beardsley, NPR News, Paris.
3: It's NPR. The Centers for Disease Control and Prevention has listed one death from measles this year as cases continue to rise across the country. NPR's Rachel Carlson reports the update comes amid a dispute with Pennsylvania over the number of deaths linked to the state's outbreak.
8: The tension stems from public health experts' concerns about the CDC's reliability. Pennsylvania reported 4 measles deaths so far in its outbreak in the state. When the deaths were first reported, Health Secretary Robert F. Kennedy Jr. initially questioned whether measles was the cause, and the CDC removed them from the agency's website. The single death now appearing on the site has an asterisk with a footnote saying the number is subject to change after more reviews are completed. It's unclear if this death is from Pennsylvania. Nationally, there have been over 3,600 measles cases this year. Rachel Carlson, NPR News.
3: The Supreme Court has cleared the way for states to use a federal database to check voters' citizenship ahead of the November midterm elections. The justices temporarily lifted a lower court decision blocking the Trump administration's expanded SAFE program. Voting rights groups warn that errors could wrongly flag eligible voters. The White House says the system will help states identify non-citizens on their rolls. States can choose whether to use the database. Federal law also bars most states from carrying out the broad voter roll purges within 90 days of an election. I'm Windsor Johnston, NPR News in Washington.
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1: Hello and welcome to the Arts Hour from the BBC World Service. I'm Nikki Beatty, bringing you a truly scrumptious, star-studded lineup of global guests and some cultural companionship with the best global arts, entertainment and culture conversations from across the BBC. Coming up, I'll be talking to the Back from the Dead visionary Danish director, Nicholas Winding Refn, about his latest movie, Her Private Hell. We'll hear from the Oscar-winning French actor Juliette Binoche about her widely debated new film, Queen at Sea. British author Candice Carty-Williams talks about bringing back her much-loved character Queenie, and the American actor Bill Pullman discusses playing groovy jazz legend Bill Evans' father in his latest film. Also on the show, man of the moment, Welsh actor Matthew Rhys on Widow's Bay and The Beast in Me, which have just earned him a record-breaking scoop at the Emmy Awards. And our cultural critic traversing these cultural waters is Xing Xing. Xing, before we set sail on our arts voyage, what cultural highlight would you like to recommend to the world this week?

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1: And a BAFTA. Her latest film, Queen at Sea, won the top prize at this year's Berlin Film Festival, and it doesn't shy away from complex and contentious intergenerational issues. Juliette Binoche plays Amanda, who, in an early scene, walks in on her elderly parents having sex. Her mother has severe dementia, which raises the question of whether her stepfather, played by Tom Courtney, has informed consent. The actor told the BBC's Samira Ahmed about where Queen at Sea goes from there.
2: Amanda, my character in the film, is in shock, and of course Amanda's reaction is to protect and call the police immediately. And so from that, the film, you know, spread like
3: spirals, doesn't it? Yes.
2: Yeah, it goes on and on and on and on. And she, and my character is out of control because she doesn't know where she's going to. But there's the first instinct is to protect and stop what my stepfather, Tom, playing by Tom, is doing. So this film is like, it's an interesting bomb. It's a silent bomb in a way, because you don't know where you're going into as you start. But then it goes on, and it becomes this immense mountain. You don't know how to deal with it. You know, how do you deal with your parents going older and when there's forbidden?
3: So, well, your character, as you say, calls the police, and soon officialdom is involved in assessing the mother's care. And the film cast real officials, including a social worker, to play a social worker in those scenes. I'm interested in how it affected the performance that you give, playing opposite a non-professional with real professional insight.
2: It's always wonderful when you have real people, because they know what they're talking about, and so you believe them. It's as simple as that. But of course, I was asking a lot of questions about, you know, what in this case, in that case, you know, asking about what they know, what they've been through. And it was the perfect combination for a film.
3: And what about working with Tom Courtney in particular on this, as someone playing quite a difficult character? You know, he's kind of in denial about what's the state of his wife's mind and also his own aging, isn't he?
2: Yes, but you see the transformation of his character is wonderful. It's mine as well. But with Tom, it was very genuinely easy. We talked a lot about the situation, the conversation about how it feels like to be in that situation. But there was a lot of care and giggles, I have to say, because it was wonderful to be around with.
3: I'm glad to hear it, because it's a bleak subject and it's one that people don't often want to think about.
2: Yes, but the thing is, I think in any situation in films, whether it's darker or lighter, whatever you want to call it, being truthful to a situation brings light.
3: Interesting. So you've been an international film star for so long, and I was thinking back to, you know, Unbearable Lightness of Being, The Lovers on a Bridge, which you mentioned in 1991. What was your vision for your career at that point around 1990, when you were already a star? But you were still very, very young.
2: You know, as an actor, you're going step by step because you don't know the road. You want to survive and try to make your life as interesting as possible. I don't think I had a view, and I couldn't have a view like today. I don't know what my life is going to be like. I have no idea. And I don't want to know, because life is about not knowing. And that's the fun of it. It's because the unknown is bigger than what you imagine or you think, because you're not in control. Life is not about controlling.
3: Yeah.
2: And I mean, it's so interesting. It's never the same.
1: Juliette Binoche and Queen at Sea is one to look out for, but it's harrowing, confronting and distressing. And I felt that the performances were really naturalistic, which sort of made it even more powerful. Xing Xing, you're our cultural critic this week. What are your thoughts on Queen at Sea?
4: I mean, you're absolutely right. It's really not an easy watch. And I think everything about the

0: film from the score to this kind of icy grayness that pervades the visuals makes you feel slightly on edge, even though what's happening to them is relatively everyday drama. You know, it's not the stuff of epic dramas or tragedies. It's just a story of one family that's kind of cracking under the strain of a mother's dementia diagnosis. But I just loved the performances on this. I thought they were so restrained, completely unsentimental, and so powerful because of it.
1: That's the right word, unsentimental. So in what ways does it deserve the acclaim it's been getting? What nerves it touching for people, do you think?
0: It made me think a lot about aging and desire. And part of the reason why I think this film is so powerful and doesn't slip into, you know, just completely unbearable to watch is because running concurrently alongside the drama of her mother and her stepfather's relationship, she has a teenage daughter who's also exploring her own desire in a very spontaneous, warm, caring environment, I would say. And it doesn't feel manipulative or, you know, tragic in the same way that you might view her stepfather and her mother's relationship. So I think because there's that levity, it kind of brings it to life in a way that it wouldn't have done if it was just a portrait of her mother and her stepfather.
1: There's something also about a Juliette Binoche film and performance. This signals quality and excellence to me. What about you? And if you agree, why is that?
0: I think even from her really early films, the ones that we all know her for, like The English Patient, Juliette Binoche has such a warmth and expressiveness to her face, even when she's portraying complicated, knotty emotions where, oh, you're not quite sure if she's doing the right thing, as you do while watching Queen at Sea. You never feel as if she's holding you away as an audience. She's almost inviting you in to feel her emotions. So she's enormously empathetic and relatable, I think, as an actress.
1: And her face moves.
0: Which is very important and increasingly rare in Hollywood.
1: It so is. Thank you, Zing. You're listening to The Arts Hour from the BBC World Service. I'm Nikki Beatty. Queenie, author Candice Carty-Williams' debut novel about a 20-something British-Jamaican aspiring journalist, was a bestseller, which she later adapted into an 8-part TV series. It was hailed at the time, a bit reductively, in my humble opinion, a black Bridget Jones. Having written several other projects in the meantime, Candice has now revived her character in a sequel. Queenie is working on it. We find the eponymous heroine, nearly a decade on, doing a piece of investigative journalism into experiences of motherhood for black women, finding herself in a fertility clinic and told she might not be able to easily conceive. Queenie suddenly realizes her biological clock is ticking. Only problem is, her array of disastrous and often comic romantic liaisons with different men don't throw up an obvious candidate for a potential father. Candice Carty-Williams spoke to the BBC's Nick Grimshaw about writing her successful character again.
2: You know what? I think I've always wanted to come back to her, and it felt like coming back to, like, I guess, like your very messy cousin who you've had a bit of time from because they drain you. And it was like, okay, cool. It's time to come back. We've given 8 years. We've given some time. Uh-huh. And now I can be ready to jump back in to your world. But I really missed it. And I miss Queenie, and I miss her friends and her family. And I missed everything that she gets up to, I would say.
3: Yes. Now, I wanted to ask you, you know, the success. I mean, it was a phenomenal success, and it sold so well and you know, truly did become a thing that everyone was talking about. It crossed over into, you know, cultural conversation. How was that? How was that to process and deal with?
2: I don't think I processed it still.
3: Let's go through it now.
2: Okay, thanks. But I think I was just like, okay, that's the thing. But I guess, like, you know that people talk about it because people, I guess, like, tag you and stuff, and you kind of think, so you kind of just have an idea of it, I think, through social media. But then, like, I went to like a black-owned gallery in Mexico, like deep in Mexico, and in the bookshop there was a copy of it, and I was like, what? How did that get there? And someone was like, well, it's quite a big book, isn't it? And I was like, is it like that?
3: Global acclaim.
2: So I think it's just like, I think I've just still been learning, like, it went to places, didn't it?
3: And then did that, you know, was there any idea when you were writing it, was there an element of it, or I don't know, something about Queenie herself, or I don't know, the storytelling that made you think maybe this will be a breakthrough book? Did you ever have that feeling?
2: No. I was just like, let's hope for the best. And I think with everything in my life, I'm just like, we'll throw everything at it, we'll work really hard, and we'll just hope for the best, because you just know, like, every, you know, things just happen. And I think that, you know, like I said, I worked hard, I put a lot into it, and I knew that the one thing that people, I think that I wanted it to be relatable. Mm-hmm. And I think a lot of people, they find that, you know, Queenie might not be them, but there are elements of her mm-hmm. that they can see themselves in. And I think that could have been one of the reasons why everyone, you know, ran with it in that way. She's every woman.
3: Yeah, well, she's a bit like a messy, and like she's like sort of self-sabotagey, and she's also like a bit annoying.
2: Yeah, very.
3: Is that okay to say?
2: But no, do you know what? Like, people are always like, oh no, and I'm always like, I'm annoyed by her. I tell you what, I'm most annoyed by her, actually, because I've written chapters that you're not even going to see because they're so annoying. So yeah, no, like I am, but I think that we all are a little bit. Do you know what I mean? Because we're all like the main character in our own world, and actually we don't realise probably quite annoying to everyone else.
3: But there is something I was saying this morning about characters that definitely more with characters than I guess with people in real life, but you kind of like them being a bit annoying or a bit irritating, because it's kind of, you know, you want to see where this is going when you're reading.
2: Yeah, but also when I'm writing it, I'd be bored if I wasn't writing someone mm-hmm. Who wasn't annoying or wasn't like a bit sort of like really, like, she kind of pushes, I think she pushes you in loads of different ways, and she definitely pushed me as a writer just to kind of explore, like, how irritating can we get on the page without an editor saying we've gone too far.
3: I think you write really beautifully about families, be it your actual family or, you know, friendship groups and your chosen family. What is it that sort of, you know, remains a source of inspiration for you or fascinates you about family groups?
2: I feel like we are our family in the ways that we do and don't want to be. And my family, you know, I sort of am obsessed with them. And also I'm like, stay away from me. I slipped my disc last week and everyone was in my bedroom. And it was the most stressful thing of all time. I live by myself. I don't want to see anyone. I look up, my nan is there. She's massaging my legs. My mum is opening the window and she's closing it again. My niece is jumping on the bed. My sister is downstairs shouting. Do you know what I mean? But I love them. But I'm also like, it's a lot. And I'm really interested in all of these people in your life that you didn't choose. Mm-hmm. And it's like, would I? I don't know. But you know what I mean? So it's like, you know, my back is fine. And I was like, I don't want to see anyone for weeks.
3: Yeah, we love you. Just can't stand you.
2: Yeah. So I think I'm interested. I always write about what I'm interested in I find funny and what I find, you know, like fascinating. Uh-huh. And so, yeah, there's always going to start there.
1: Candice Carty-Williams talking about her latest novel, Queenie is Working on It. Our cultural critic on today's Arts Hour is Zing Singh. Zing, we both read the original Queenie. How do you feel about her bringing her back?
0: I think it makes sense for this current day and age. I think the fact that Queenie's now a little bit older and is now pondering big questions like her biological clock completely aligns with the women I know who are around Candice Carty-Williams's age and Queenie's age now, you know, thinking about parenthood, thinking about fertility, not really knowing what the right solution or way out of the problem is, while also sort of being trapped in almost mid-20s approach to relationships and dating. I think it's a really relatable situation to be in.
1: It's interesting to hear how the book hit a nerve outside the UK, including in Mexico, but why do you think that was?
0: I think people just love reading flawed characters, even if they are incredibly annoying, like I think Holden Caulfield from Catcher in the Rye comes to mind. What an incredibly annoying man to spend any time in the head of. But people love Catcher in the Rye. And I think spending time with flawed protagonists allows us to, in a sideways move, confront our own flaws and feel not quite so alone when it comes to it.
1: Good point. But I wouldn't know, because like Mary Poppins, I'm practically perfect in every way.
0: Indeed you are.
1: Thank you, Zing. You're with The Arts Hour and I'm Nikki Beatty. The American actor Bill Pullman has been a stalwart of cinema for 40 years. He starred in movies as varied as Sleepless in Seattle, Lost Highway, Spaceballs and Independence Day. And on TV in prestige shows The Sinner, The Burrows and Torchwood. His latest film is a biopic called Everybody Digs Bill Evans, in which he plays the father of the titular jazz pianist. The film dramatizes the legendary Village Vanguard recording sessions by Bill Evans and his band in 1961, something Bill Pullman cited as one of the reasons he was drawn to the project, as he told the BBC's Nimone.
4: I don't know who figures it out, but apparently I've been told that for people that understand live recording, they say it's the best live recording ever made, some of them.
5: Yeah, and it's been much lauded, that particular performance. And like you say, the actual recording of what was happening. And we see some of that. I mean, it's beautifully shot in black and white, isn't it? It's redolent of the era because it sort of takes us back there without having to take us back there because of the visuals. So that's what it feels. That's what it felt like watching it.
4: Yeah, and of course my part of it was a discrete part of the center of the movie, particularly. And but when I saw the movie at the Berlin Film Festival, you know, it was a bunch of months ago, I was struck by how Grant Gee, the director, assembled it all together in a way that he's just so aware of the tasty sound, you know, he makes use of.
5: I mean, the tasty look as well, and the light.
4: Look, and the look, he really
5: just special. Yeah. So, as Bill Pullman is alluding to, your part is not in that performance that we actually see because you are playing Bill Evans's dad.
4: Yes, so a guy who really was supposedly not really interested in all the things that his sons were interested in. Mm. But golf was a big thing for him and with his boys. But and Laurie Metcalf plays the mom.
5: Oh,
4: and so there's, this kind of strange way where Bill is at the bottom of the barrel and no one is taking him in anymore because he's a nuisance with his addiction and things. Mm. And he goes to, he was raised in Plainfield, New Jersey, but Harry Sr. and his wife went down to Miami and was living down there. And so Bill shows up on the doorstep, and these are two people that don't know how to even say the word addicted, so they don't.
5: It's amazing. No, they don't. And I mean, as Laurie plays it beautifully as mom, she kind of knows, but she's sort of watching something unfold that really is, like you say, alien to her. I found it's, as I said, it's beautifully shot and poignant. And the filming of that place where you and Laurie are as playing mum and dad in Miami, the heat and the claustrophobia kind of come off the screen. Didn't you and Anders Danielsson Lee, who plays Bill Evans, bond over music? I mean, during the making of this?
4: Well, it was, he had some music, but it was more the fact that we both come from these medical families. Mm. And, Anders is notorious for being a singular element in the acting world in that he's Norwegian, has a good American accent.
5: Yeah.
4: He can play piano well. And also, he's a medical doctor and works as a medical doctor. So, but he comes from a family that has been both in showbiz and in medicine. And so we bonded over a very similar kind of pattern.
5: Your backgrounds. How interesting, given the characters you were playing who were bonding on screen. I did want to ask you actually about a Bill Evans track, because obviously he was prolific. Was there one particular one that struck you while you were making Everybody Digs Bill Evans?
4: Well, I since my character really didn't know much about him, that I really loved that, creating that moment of like hearing that new Sunday at the Vanguard album for the first time as they get it. And who would think that be a scene in a movie that would be an interesting scene? But the scene where he gets the album, puts on the vinyl, and sits in the living room of this weird house in Miami, Florida, with his mom and dad, not knowing, what they're going to think of it. And it's a really interesting sequence to hear, just watch people listening to music. Grant Gee's genius.
1: Bill Pullman discussing Everybody Digs Bill Evans. Zing Sing, do you dig Bill Evans or New York jazz of that era?
6: I have to confess, I am not a jazz expert, but I think the idea of situating a film in that era while trying to make it look like what we think of as the New York jazz scene, black and white people smoking furiously in small underground clubs. I think aesthetically on film, it looks fantastic.
1: Music biopics about specific gigs or eras are definitely a thing at the moment. Edo Flux, Colin 75 earlier in the year about Keith Jarrett's legendary show. But not just about jazz. I mean, the Bob Dylan film, A Complete Unknown, charted him moving into more electric guitar. And there are new Oasis and Pulp documentaries. I don't know if the rest of the world cares about that, but how do you like your music biopics?
6: I don't like straight biopics. Mm. And actually, one of the best music biopics for my money is the Robbie Williams biopic that came out in 2024, Better Man, where Robbie Williams is played by a CGI chimpanzee. And it sounds absolutely bonkers at first, but then as time wears on, you completely forget he's being played by a monkey.
1: It's amazing, isn't it?
6: It is a real feat of storytelling, I think. And I think also communicates something quite deep and profound about Robbie's own character and personality himself. Apparently, the filmmaker asked Robbie Williams if he was okay with being played by an animal, and if so, what animal did he consider himself most like? And Robbie went, a lion. And the filmmaker decided to go with chimpanzee instead.
1: That is good intel. So that is a good recommendation as well. Thank you, Zing. And that's it for part one of the show, but don't go away. Coming up, I'll be talking to filmmaker Nicholas Winding Refn about his first film in a decade, Her Private Hell, and we'll hear from multi-Emmy Award winner Matthew Rhys. The Arts Hour's back after this.
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9: Hello, I'm Marnie Chesterton. 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We'll be asking why we see faces in buildings, how mixed cell lines cost millions, and the story of the compound with a shifting identity from venom to weight loss drug. That's Unexpected Elements from the BBC.
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11: BBC News with Moira Alderson. The US artificial intelligence giant OpenAI says it's alerted governments, universities and other global institutions that their websites may have been accessed improperly by rogue artificial intelligence agents. OpenAI says the bots tried to obtain information, sometimes using extreme means, including bypassing security controls. Iran's foreign minister says his country has offered the United States a plan to reopen the Strait of Hormuz within 7 days, but reports suggest President Trump is set to reject it. The authorities in the Thai capital, Bangkok, have declared a disaster after 2 days of heavy rain left canals overflowing and roads submerged. The city governor said the situation had stabilised, but it would still take at least 2 days for the water to be drained away. Ukrainian drones have struck a major oil refinery in southern Russia's Krasnodar province. Russian officials said at least 3 people were killed in the attack on the Ilsky refinery. The top military prosecutor of the Democratic Republic of Congo has died in a plane crash, along with 13 other people. Military officials say there were no survivors of the crash in the southeastern province of Kwango. Pope Leo will celebrate Mass today in the centre of Paris on the second day of his visit to France. Hundreds of thousands of people are expected to attend. He'll then travel to Lourdes, a major pilgrimage site in the southwest of the country. At least 13 people have died in northeast India after consuming suspected toxic bootleg alcohol in the state of Nagaland. It's one of the few states in India where the sale and consumption of alcohol is prohibited. And a Turkish medical trial suggests that virtual reality headsets showing images of rivers and trees accompanied by classical music could help calm patients who visit hospitals with high blood pressure. That's the latest world news from the BBC.
1: Welcome back to the Arts Hour from the BBC World Service with me, Nikki Badey. And if you've only just joined us, in the first half of the show, we heard from French superstar Juliette Binoche, novelist Candice Carty-Williams, and the actor Bill Pullman. Coming up, the Welsh actor Matthew Rhys, who pulled off a first at this year's Emmy Awards. We'll hear from Peter Samua, the Ghanaian trumpeter. And Zing Sing is still with me in the studio with her cultural critics badge on. At the recent Emmy Awards, Welsh actor and TV star Matthew Rhys made history when he became the first person ever to win two lead acting Emmys in one night. He was named Best Lead Actor in a Limited Series for the psychological thriller The Beast in Me and Best Lead Actor in a Comedy for his role in Widow's Bay. Those wins also made him the first person to win Emmys in all three major acting categories, having already taken Best Lead Actor in a Drama Series in 2018 for his role in The Americans. What a superb series that was. We thought we'd revisit an interview Matthew Rhys gave the BBC's Lucy Owen talking about the comedic horror Widow's Bay, in which he plays the community's beleaguered mayor, Tom Loftus. Here he is explaining a bit more about it.
12: It is based in a small island about 40 nautical miles from New England, and Tom Loftus, the part I play, is hell-bent on turning the island into the next kind of Martha's Vineyard or Nantucket. However, he is informed by the locals that this may be very difficult as the island has a very checkered past, of which he's strongly of the opinion it's just been a run of bad luck. But it turns out the locals may carry more truth than he would wish for. Dun, dun, dun, dun.
13: So, and the island, it's remote, isn't it, as well? It's got all the ingredients for something really spine-tingling and creepy. There's no Wi-Fi, dodgy mobile phone signal.
12: No, none of that. It's one of the great things about it, setting it in the 80s, is you remove all that technology that kind of can make storytelling that much easier or more convenient if people could text or check the internet, et cetera, et cetera. So the smart thing, what Katie Dipple, the writer, did was by setting it so far off the coast, she removed all modern technology. So it is very analog. People still use landlines. There's no internet. And I think that just lends itself to the community and their suspicions. But it also strips away the convenience, in a way. You have people far more willing to kind of get in their car or truck and investigate rather than just text someone and go, is everything okay? Which I love.
13: And I do like a thriller with a bit of supernatural thrown in there. So what can you tell us about the sea hag?
12: The sea hag is one of the prominent myths on the island, that if you encounter the sea hag and she cuts you, if she kind of has blood under her nail, then she can basically track you down.
13: Talking of horror, I feel like we've all seen you in a completely new light in recent months. You know, we've had The Beast in Me, you're playing that mean, nasty, ruthless billionaire Niall Jarvis.
12: I think he's just misunderstood.
13: Do you think?
12: That's how I played it.
13: Okay. But it seems like you're quite enjoying playing a bad guy.
12: All the cliches are true about playing bad guys. They are like little juicy steaks you can get your teeth into. And as long as you don't get too mustache twirly, which is what the director used to say to me, and sometimes he would literally mime twirling a mustache if I was getting a little too... they're just a lot of fun. They tend to be, I think, a little more dramatic because their role in the piece is to be a little more extreme. So, it's just a lot of fun and something I'm not used to doing. So I was even surprised when they came to me with Niall Jarvis in Beast in Me because it's not the kind of role I'm approached with. So I jumped at the chance because it was something very new to me, but something had an incredible, maybe too much fun in doing. But as the children said, I'm glad to see the world is seeing the real me.
13: Yeah. Nice. That's nice for them. Do you know what? It's so lovely hearing about all your incredible success that you've been having over many, many years now. But it wasn't always that way, was it? You know, it was a tough start and you nearly threw in the towel, didn't you? Can you tell us that story?
12: When I considered another career?
13: Yeah.
12: It was after I did the graduate. I did the graduate on in the West End with Kathleen Turner. And I, very arrogantly, and one of the great lessons, I think, in this work is as soon, the second you think, oh, this is it, I've kind of cracked it. I'm good now. I'm set up. It'll take the rug from under your feet. And it was one of the great lessons for me in realizing you have to surrender to whatever it's going to throw at you. So I'd done the graduate on London's glittering West End with Kathleen Turner. I went, ha-ha, here I go. And then I didn't work for a long time after that. It was well over a year and a half, and I was just at work. I couldn't get a cold, let alone an audition. And there was one day I was walking past the Army recruiting office in Charing Cross Road, and I stopped. And I was just looking in the window. There's a colonel sergeant outside, and he just went, do you want to come in for a chat? And I went, yeah, I will, actually. And I went in, and I had a conversation. And then he said, why don't you come back to the next week for a real interview? But and we'll see how we go. And I said, yeah, all right. So the next week, I went in, and I met with an officer, and we sat down. He interviewed me, and he asked a number of questions about why I had interest in joining the army. And he was incredibly suspicious of me. And he says, so you've been working as an actor for 4 years. I was like, yes, I have, yeah. And he goes, and is there any part of you that wants to join the army in some kind of research role? And I said, no, not at all. And then he said, all right, maybe we'll consider a second interview, possibly in X amount of time, and we'll be in touch. And I went, okay, yeah, great, thanks. And then about a week later, I got a rejection letter from the British Army saying, thank you for your interest. Good luck in your career. And I went, oh my, they can't even join the army. I said, things are really bad. But I do think that officer was just so wildly suspicious. You're joining for all the wrong reasons.
1: Matthew Rees discussing Widow's Bay, which is streaming on Apple TV. Our cultural critic Zing Singh is with me in the studio. Are you a Widow's Bay fan?
6: Yes, it is very funny. But also, I want to add, genuinely scary in parts.
1: Oh, no.
6: It actually is. And I think...
1: Zing, this is the problem. I avoided this because the very strapline and the idea of this just made me think it's not for me. And then, keep your finger on the cultural pulse, Nikki Badey, I watched it. I watched every single episode, but I didn't find it scary.
6: Really? Not even the episode where he goes into the crawl space underneath the haunted house?
1: No, because I just know it's a bit silly. But I'm not saying that's a bad thing, but I'm glad you were scared. But let's talk about how chilling he is in The Beast in Me. Now, that was scary to me. What do you think about his range?
6: I mean, he's so versatile, isn't he? I think he has this very unique everyman quality about his face. You could walk past him in a supermarket and you wouldn't really take a second look.
1: Good point.
6: But he really communicates this sense of an everyman mask, but underneath there's this tension or there's something else roiling the surface. And, you know, in The Americans, obviously the secret is he's a Russian agent.
1: Yeah.
6: You know, in Widow's Bay, he's the beleaguered mayor who's trying to put on a chirpy facade, but underneath he's just like a mess of anxieties and contradictions. And obviously in The Beast in Me, he's carrying a much more sinister secret. So I think he's just very good at communicating that kind of double face.
1: Yeah. No, he's a consummate actor, or a protean actor is probably the right word, isn't it? It's extraordinary to think, I mean, he's made history winning 3 Best Actor Emmys across 3 different categories now, but that he almost gave up acting. What's the lesson for us in that, Zing?
6: Oh, I think it's never give up, surely, because who knows, maybe one day an Emmy-winning series might drop into either of our laps.
1: Do you think it would for you or me?
6: I mean, I hope it does.
1: Thank you. You're listening to The Arts Hour from the BBC World Service. Danish filmmaker Nicholas Winding Refn has spent 3 decades making films that are visceral, stylized, and defiantly unconventional. From The Pusher Trilogy and Bronson to Valhalla Rising, Drive, Only God Forgives, and The Neon Demon. Raised between Copenhagen and New York, the director has pushed genre and narrative to their limits. After a decade away from feature filmmaking, he's returned with Her Private Hell, a feverish blend of science fiction, horror, fantasy, eroticism, and camp, set in a mysterious futuristic metropolis. The film follows a troubled young woman, Elle, played by Sophie Thatcher of Yellow Jackets fame, searching for her father, and an American GI, played by Charles Melton, who's attempting to rescue his daughter from hell or from the mythical serial killer, the Leatherman. Are you keeping up? The origins of Her Private Hell might be deeply personal. Following life-threatening heart failure in 2023, when Nicholas Winding Refn died for nearly 25 minutes, he's described coming to this film as a kind of creative rebirth. Nicholas joins us now from Vienna. Welcome, Nicholas.
14: Thank you very much for having me.
1: Nicholas, there's a reference to the Danish fairy tale writer Hans Christian Andersen in the first couple of minutes of the film. And you have described this film as a fairy tale. I'm interested to know, before we talk specifically about this film, what stories did you grow up with that activated your imagination and creativity?
14: There's so many. I think the one that made most profound impact the first time around was The Ugly Duckling. Because it's about transformation. And I think for me, creativity is about transformation, transforming from an object to an experience or vice versa.
1: And this is the first film you've directed in 10 years. It's also the first film you've made since you died. How has that death changed the way that you're approaching your creativity?
14: It's not so much that it has changed it. I think I'm more conscious of time. It's a cliche when you come back from the other side, you have emphasis on time because you know how little you have left. But it does give me an insight to many other understandings of petty nonsense that you spend your time worrying about instead of spending time on something that's actually meaningful.
1: We all need to maybe die for a few minutes, don't we?
14: I would say I'm the happiest dead person who came back in the world.
1: Will you explain? I'm aware of what happened to you, but perhaps for Zing and other people listening, you could tell us what actually happened.
14: I had what's called a leaking heart, which means that one of my valves broke and then my blood runs backwards and my lungs were filling up with blood and I was drowning. Which meant that I was diagnosed right away as a death situation. And I was scheduled surgery 2 weeks later. And it was one of those uncomfortable realities where they were going to open up your chest and do terrible things to you. So it was a very difficult 2 weeks. But then after the first week, I was able to meet the surgeon. And it turned out to be the Tom Cruise of surgeons. He was just, I can fix you. I can make you better. I can make you new. And he could operate on me in a different way. And I asked him to videotape it, which he did for me. So I know what I look like on the inside.
1: Wow.
14: And when I woke up, he had not gone through my chest, but through my side with a telescope. The man was a genius. He went through my body with his hands, into my heart, sliced open my heart and fixed my valve and pulled out again. And I was almost as good as new, or even better. I was like RoboCop.
1: Nicholas, what was the first image, idea, or feeling that unlocked Her Private Hell for you?
14: Well, I had two ideas. One was a young girl coming to a city that doesn't exist, and a GI going to hell to bring back his daughter. And they were very opposite ideas. So it was hard to find a narrative that could combine them. And then I had this Leatherman. Let's call it the glam monster. And from that, I could create a triangle. And then in a triangle, you can create a narrative.
15: There's not a single person that is like you. Say it with me. I am unique consciousness, and I am made of stardust. The moment you forget that is the moment you disappear.
1: The film seems to inhabit a world where desire and power and violence are entangled. What were you interested in exploring about those relationships?
14: I don't really know why I do what I do. I've never really tried to understand it. I'm not a politician in that sense. I make what turns me on, essentially. What gives me a feeling of life and desire. It's a form of fetishization. It's creativity without definition. It's like a flow of energy. I don't have any skills, really.
1: Yes, you do.
14: I never had any skills.
1: Yes,
14: well,
1: you do.
14: I understand what you're saying, but it's more like this. I didn't have any abilities as a child. But then I learned that if I could ostracize myself and make that into an object, that could become my skill. So if I could essentially make everything coming from my heart, then that would be my way of expressing. And then obviously the moving image is what always excited me.
1: Talking of the moving image, there was something quite unsettling about the way I was seeing the characters, particularly the women at the center of this story. How did you think about the gaze of the camera on those women for this film?
14: Well, like everything, it's a collaboration between the actresses and myself. You know, a gaze is a point of view. Everyone has. It's a form of individualism expression. There's nothing wrong with whatever gaze you're seeing it from. It depends on how it affects you and how you work with it.
1: Zing,
6: you've always been really interested in depictions of violence as well. I wonder what it is about violence that interests you as something to explore on film.
14: I mean, I don't like violence, and I certainly don't like anything that exploits it. But I believe art is an act of violence. Art is to violate you, because that's how it inspires you. Art has to penetrate your brain to plant a thought, an expression, an emotion, because that's what makes you human. So for me, art is the most powerful mechanism in the universe. It's like water. We can't live without it.
16: Beautiful, sweet, powerful. You either have it or you don't.
15: Have you heard? There's been another victim of the Leather Man.
17: Is he a ghost? A monster? A god?
16: If you think he's playing games with you, he is.
1: I think of your films as often communicating as much through color, through sound, through composition and rhythms as they do through the dialogue. And I was thinking about the costumes and the makeup in this film. What were your notes to those creatives in those departments? Let's start with the makeup, because, I mean, whether it's crystal teardrops and lots of lashes on Elle or glittery, shiny shapes, what were your notes to the makeup department?
14: I collect toys, specifically Japanese toys. And I've always really enjoyed dolls. I have daughters, so I've bought a lot of dolls through my life. So in a way, Her Private Hell was my ability to play with dolls and make them up and put clothes on them.
1: And in terms of the costumes, what did you tell your costume department? Because, I mean, there were some incredible outfits.
14: Well, I said, make it look glamorous. It's fantasy. You know, creativity is about imagination. I used to make films about capturing authenticity. But at a certain point, I became interested in unreality. Because the color palettes are larger. It has almost an endless scope of potentials. The costume was more like, make it extravagant and make it fun and make it kitsch.
1: This might sound a little bit ignorant, but I understand that you're colorblind. But how does that then affect your choices for tones and presumably lighting?
14: Well, I am colorblind, which means everyone else has to be colorblind.
1: But what do you see? Like, there's a red coat, for example, a famous red coat in this film. How do you see that?
14: Red.
1: Okay, you do see red. So
14: I've been told from experts that it's green. that I can't see green.
1: Ah, okay.
14: And
1: okay.
14: Anything that falls on, and then I can't see midtones. I can only see contrast color, I'm told.
1: Right.
14: But then I never know because I don't know what the difference is.
1: Yes.
14: But I can only make something that I can see. So everyone around me has to work as if they're colorblind so I can see it. So it's a very interesting process.
1: Yeah.
14: I very much enjoy it.
1: So after all these years of filmmaking, what do you think you're still trying to discover about cinema and your creativity?
14: The real struggle is always, what is cinema? What's cinema now? I mean, what we're doing is cinema. We're talking. We can cut between the two of us, three of us, four of us, how many are going to be in this call. We can color grade in it, put music to it. And our dialogue is natural. Then that's cinema. Cinema is many things. But I think for me, what justifies the existence in something that continues to evolve is the collective experience. We live at a time when the AI is very much dominating our narratives or the algorithm. So I wanted to make a movie the AI could never make. I wanted to make a movie that was the enemy of the algorithm. Because I think those things are mostly important, especially when I look at my kids' generation, that they have to have something that is the antidote to normalcy.
1: Nicholas Winding Refn, thank you so much. And Her Private Hell is in movie theatres across the globe this week. Zing, isn't he fascinating?
0: He's such an idiosyncratic director and speaker.
1: Idiosyncratic is the perfect word. I'm going to stick with that. Finally, on today's Arts Hour, music. Peter Samua is a Ghanaian trumpeter, composer and musician based in the Netherlands. As we're about to hear, he recently performed live at the Jazz Ahead Festival in Bremen, Germany. And here he is introducing himself and his music to the BBC Soweto Kinch.
18: My band is made up of Antoine de Bruyn on the piano, Marijn van der Ven on the bass, Jens Meyer on the drums, and Daniel Rombout on percussion, keeping the groove alive. I'll be playing my latest album entitled Walking Distance, fresh from the box. So I'm happy to share it with the people here. And it's a mix of jazz and Arabic influence, hip-hop, blues, and funk, and post-bop jazz vibes, like the Freddie Hubbard direction vibes, and Wayne Shorter also, those vibes. Mostly I listen to the music to get inspiration of what type of album I want to put out. So with this one, I was listening a lot to Freddie Hubbard with Wayne Shorter, some hip-hop vibes also, some blues, and also Soweto Kinch as well. So I got inspiration and from all those areas, and just also from daily lives activities, like waking up in the morning and having breakfast and walking to a destination, I found out that these different genres, they have one thing in common, that you can fuse them, So that's why the album is entitled Walking Distance. And the titles of the songs, some are 300 meters, intersection, crossroad, junction, it relates to how different genres are connected together. Tonight at Jazz Ahead with my band, I'll be playing 300 meters, which has a very steady groove, heavy bass line, and just jazz improvisation on the flugelhorn. I'll play on the flugelhorn for this track. And also on the album, is I recorded with the flugelhorn, so it has the warmth, energy, and warm sound that comes with it. Hit play.

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2: Coming up after the news, the science show inspired by the news, and the headline of a NATO fighter jet scrambled for a drone that turned out to be a flock of birds inspires a bunch of science stories on the theme of mistaken identity. We ponder pareidolia, the strange phenomenon of spotting faces in cars, plug sockets and cheese graters. New research reveals just how keen we are to make faces from thin air and make them male. Plus, we hear problems with polluted cell lines and how it may have impacted thousands of scientific papers. And with facial recognition getting everywhere, surely there must be cases where one face is missed for another. We investigate. And from the lizard venom to weight loss miracle, we bring the story of the drugs with multiple identities. That's all coming up after this.
7: Live from NPR News in Washington, I'm Windsor Johnston. Millions of people are in the path of a major nor'easter that's strengthening along the coast. Heavy rain and strong winds are expected from the mid-Atlantic into New England. In New Jersey, the biggest concern is water pushed inland by high winds. National Weather Service meteorologist Frank Pereira warns that flooding could worsen through the weekend.
8: We're expecting major coastal flooding beginning this morning, Saturday morning, with the high tide. Repeated rounds of flooding are likely through the weekend. And with that, we're encouraging people to prepare for significant inundation in low-lying areas near the shore.
7: In the Pacific, forecasters are tracking two major storms. Hurricane Polo is making its way toward Baja California Sur with wind speeds of 165 miles per hour. Wind and rain from Hurricane Nolo are starting to come ashore on the Big Island of Hawaii. Bill Dorman from Hawaii Public Radio reports it's the third hurricane to threaten the state in the last 6 weeks.
9: Hurricane Nolo has been lingering off the coast of Hawaii Island for days. Residents have stocked up on everything from sandbags to drinking water. The National Hurricane Center says tropical storm conditions will come ashore on the Big Island with increasing strength overnight, adding that hurricane conditions are possible on Saturday. Evacuation centers are open on the island, as well as on Maui, which is also expecting heavy rain. Strong and gusty winds are possible for all the Hawaiian Islands through the weekend. For NPR News, I'm Bill Dorman in Honolulu.
7: President Trump is traveling to Tennessee for a college football game today. NPR's Danielle Kurtzleben reports it's a matchup of two Southeastern Conference powerhouses, the University of Tennessee and the University of Texas.
10: The president has no other events on his schedule, so it's unclear how much he will be in campaign mode with midterms just over a month away. Solidly red Tennessee has no battleground House, Senate, or governor's races, though Texas's Senate race is considered a toss-up. Trump has worked to make sports a part of his brand this term, holding a UFC match on the White House lawn and attending several other sporting events, including the Super Bowl and the World Cup final. The university is offering half-price concessions, including alcohol, from 9 to 10 a.m. to incentivize fans to get in early for the noon game, which will have heightened security for the president's visit. Danielle Kurtzleben, NPR News, The White House.
7: The White House has barred CNN from traveling with the president to Tennessee today. The network was scheduled to provide television pool coverage of the trip. Last week, Trump banned CNN, MS Now, and Politico from the White House. The three outlets have filed a federal lawsuit challenging the decision. This is NPR News in Washington. With just over a month until the midterm elections, more campaign ads are using artificial intelligence. Many states are requiring candidates to disclose its use, but some campaigns are ignoring those rules. Experts say while some altered ads are easy to spot, others are harder to detect. Alabama has reached a settlement with TikTok. NPR's John Ruich reports the lawsuit accused the social media company of designing its platform to be addictive to kids and misled consumers about it.
11: TikTok has agreed to pay Alabama $100 million, and that figure could go up to $300 million if certain conditions are met. A statement from Alabama's attorney general says the short video platform also agreed to implement a series of safety features designed to protect children. Those include a two-hour daily time limit extendable by parents, pauses that interrupt teens using the platform continuously, restrictions on nighttime access, and a prohibition on cosmetic filters for teen users. The TikTok agreement follows a similar settlement last month between the social media giant Meta and a group of states. That case also hinged on whether the social media platforms were designed to hook kids and whether the company was truthful to the public about it. John Ruich, NPR News.
7: A jury in New Mexico has found that Facebook misled users about how it protected their personal information. The case grew out of the Cambridge Analytica scandal when data from millions of Facebook users was obtained without their consent. I'm Windsor Johnston, and you're listening to NPR News from Washington.
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13: I'm not great with faces. Clinically bad, in fact. As a rule, this makes me quite cautious about definitively identifying anyone but close friends. But occasionally I'll have a burst of confidence. Outside the London office of the BBC, I decided that the man walking towards me was a friend of my younger brother. So I made an approach that in hindsight was a risky one. I invaded his space and bellowed, "Yannick!" in his face. His reaction let me know instantly that this was not Yannick, just a scared Italian tourist trying to take a picture of the lovely BBC building. The embarrassment I feel will last a lifetime. I'm Marnie Chesterton from the BBC World Service. This is Unexpected Elements.

0: So, yes, welcome, welcome to your number one international chat-based science show. So, let's introduce our science broadcasting team for today. In Nairobi, Kenya, it's Christine Johannes. Welcome, welcome.
1: Asante marni, habari ya mchana.
0: And in Sydney, Australia, broadcaster Katie Silver. Good to see you again.
2: G'day, Marnie. Nice to see you as well.
0: I mentioned mistaken identities at the start of the show. Any quick tales either of you want to share?
2: I guess the closest I had is my mum's an identical twin, and one day my auntie picked me up from school. I remember it like it's one of my earliest memories. I think I was four, and I saw her in the distance, and I was like, oh, I swear that looks like Margot, but it has to be mum because it's the

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1: Drone.
2: So that is the news that NATO fighter jets have shot down a drone of unknown origins, which entered southern Lithuania in the early hours of the morning last Tuesday. But this is not quite what got our attention. Earlier this month, a similar drone sighting near Vilnius Airport in Lithuania prompted authorities to shut down the airport, and a NATO fighter jet was summoned to deal with the potential threat. But the airport was quickly reopened when the fighter jet confirmed that the drone was, in fact, a flock of birds. No birds were harmed. Which brings us to the theme of this week's programme, which is mistakes and mistaken identity. So, what should we talk about next?
3: I think I've got something that could be interesting.
2: Go for it.
3: So it's something that happens to me very regularly, actually, and I'm sure that I'm not the only human who has stared at a power outlet and felt like it was smiling at me or found a face in a broccoli I'm trying to cut up. What you're experiencing is what experts call pareidolia. Marnie, Katie, do you experience pareidolia?
2: Absolutely. I've got a cheese grater that smiles at me.
4: I don't. Is this just me that doesn't have this?
2: Yeah. I think it's pretty common, no?
3: I think it's pretty common. There's a doctor called Lindsay Peterson and her team at the University of New South Wales in Australia published a study in Royal Society Open Science that really digs into this. So what they did is they ran two experiments where in the first, participants looked at two types of images. First, everyday objects such as handbags, power outlets, slices of toast. And the second, they called visual noise, the kind of like a random static that you'd see on an old television. And the results were fascinating. So with the objects, people ended up seeing faces to 96.7% of the time. So I guess that's your answer, Katie. But with the noise, all of that dropped to 53.4%, but still accounting for more than half of the people.
2: Wow. I mean, it's one thing to see a face in the headlights of a car, but it's totally another thing to be confronted with that white snow on a TV screen, like pure randomness, and your brain half the time going, yep, I've made a face. There's a face in there. I mean, what kind of faces are people seeing?
3: So here's where it gets really good. When the study asked participants to describe the character of these faces seen in objects, like a handbag, for example, the descriptions were consistently rated as younger and happier. But the faces seen in the visual noise was a complete reversal, as more and more people ended up depicting the faces as older or angrier.
2: Do they know what's causing the difference?
3: Co-author Professor Branka Spehar suggests it might come down to unfamiliarity. Maybe our brains are wired to prioritize threat detection in unfamiliar environments. So visual noise is something the visual systems of our ancestors never necessarily encountered, therefore not embedded in our DNA, making it deeply unnatural. And in the words of Dr. Peterson, your lizard brain tells you the safest thing is to assume it's dangerous, then you reassess. The fascinating bit doesn't stop there, though. Marnie, when you see faces and things, do they have a gender?
2: Maybe male? Yeah.
3: It's interesting you're saying that. The study showed that there's an overwhelming number of participants that identified male faces. They call it the male bias. It exists across generations and it's observed in like children as young as 4. And as Dr. Peterson puts it, for some reason, our brains seem to have a template of a basic face, and that template looks like a male face.
2: That's so irritating if sex bias is built into our ability to see faces in inanimate objects. That's so annoying.
4: If part of this is about evolution, why do people see faces everywhere? You'd think you might see them in the forest or where it might be a threat, but how come they're seen everywhere? Where does that come from?
3: Well, it looks like our brains evolved a highly tuned visual system with one core task: detect faces as quickly as possible.

0: Because if you think about it, in a world full of social interaction and potential threats, you do not want to miss a real face. We want to know immediately, friend or foe. But the cost of that speed is we will occasionally catch a fake one. It's almost like if you were to go fishing with a net and you want tuna, you get tuna. You also get starfish, crabs, and somebody's old shoe, basically.
1: Okay, so we're social. We don't want to miss out on a face. And so our brain is just going to over-detect faces rather than miss one.
0: Exactly.
1: Thank you, Christine. Listeners, at this point, I should say that if you have pictures of faces in things, do feel free to share them with the show. We can pass them on to Katie and go, see, look, face, that's a face. Anyway, our WhatsApp number for doing that is +44 330 678 3080. Katie, where do you want to take us next?
2: Okay, so you know how scientists share cells with each other for research, or they use a bit of some and then reproduce them to use again and again and again indefinitely, and continually test those cells for different things?
1: Yeah.
2: So imagine if you mix those up. So for example, through contamination or mislabeling, and then those cells are used again and again in studies, but actually the scientists aren't testing what they think they are.
1: Ooh, so cellular mistaken identity. That sounds potentially like a huge waste of resources.
2: It is, and it's something people are terrified about.
1: Does this mean researchers are mainly using the same cells in their work?
2: Well, not always, but if the cell line is immortal, so it keeps dividing forever and basically doesn't degrade or die off, they can. So, of course, the most famous example is the HeLa cells that were taken from a cervical cancer patient named Henrietta Lacks in 1951. They're still used widely in labs today. Of course, they were taken without her consent, and that was common practice at the time. But it does raise pretty serious ethical questions when it comes to things like exploitation of black patients and the genetic privacy of Henrietta Lacks and her family. Now, her original tumour sample has been dividing ever since that first sample, and cell banks and suppliers ship out vials of HeLa cells to labs everywhere, and estimates put the total mass of HeLa cells that have grown since 1951 at somewhere in the tens of tons.
1: Wow. Can you tell me how this contamination can occur?
2: Yeah, so stray cells, as they say, often HeLa cells, are very good at surviving in poorly cleaned tools like pipettes or in the media used to feed cells and even in aerosol droplets. So when a lab first sets up a new cell culture, there's often a quiet stretch where the cell barely grows at all. And if a stray cell from somewhere else gets into the dish during that lag, it can multiply faster than the intended cells, basically take over the culture entirely. Then the lab ends up with a different cell line without any obvious sign that a swap happened. So sometimes this goes unnoticed, but often it involves companies as well that might make money from selling these cell lines, so they don't disclose it because, of course, reputational or financial damage. Of course, as well, there's that pressure to publish for researchers, so they may not devote the time or energy needed to independently verify that these cell lines haven't been contaminated and that they are what we think and say they are.
0: So, Katie, are like scientists knowingly using wrong cells?
2: It is generally an accident, but as I say, a very costly accident. So there's a committee called the International Cell Line Authentication Committee, and that has a register of all the misidentified cell lines. And there are currently 608 on the list. But back in 2017, there were about 450 on the list, and Dutch researchers used it. And then they searched on the research database Web of Science to find when dodgy cell lines had been used in research. At that time, they found that there was about 33,000 studies that dated back as far as the 1950s that relied on contaminated cell lines.
1: 33,000?
2: Yes, 33,000. It's insane.
1: Wow. What can be done?
2: Well, calls have been made for publishers to issue notices that highlight the problem, you know, an area for future research, for example, so that following research isn't based on this incorrect information once again. And even just highlighting the possibility for other researchers to make sure the findings are reproducible. That could be, you know, an area that other researchers then go into. There's also an actual fix that's not just that kind of damage control. It's called STR profiling, or short tandem repeat profiling. And it's essentially a DNA fingerprint for cells. So it's the same technique used in forensic or in paternity testing, where tiny repeating stretches of DNA that vary hugely between individuals are compared so that a lab can check a cell line's genetic signature against a database and know within days whether what's growing in the dish actually matches what people think there are, what's on the label. The good thing is it's cheap and fast, so things can be verified.
1: Cheap and fast is excellent. Thank you, Katie. So we've travelled from mistaken identity bird for drone to mistaken identity in our cells. Still to come on the show, the amazing things you can do with those cells when you change their fundamental identity. I'm just going to say mini brains, and I know you'll want to stay tuned. That's coming up after this.
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1: You're listening to Unexpected Elements from the BBC World Service. This week, an unexpected encounter with a flock of birds has us thinking about mistakes and mistaken identities. So far, that's had us pondering pareidolia, the strange phenomenon behind spotting faces in random objects, and we've learned about swapped cell lines and how it may have impacted thousands of scientific papers. Sometimes, the mistake in science is the bonus no one knew they needed. A famous example is Alexander Fleming discovering penicillin after leaving his bacteria culture plates out in a messy lab before going on holiday, providing the fungus with the perfect breeding ground. And science keeps offering such happy accidents. A more recent one was the start of a whole new way to study the brain. And here to tell us more is Alex Donovan, postdoctoral fellow in the MRC Laboratory of Molecular Biology at Cambridge University in the UK. Alex, hello.
8: Hi, thanks for having me.
1: So we're here to talk about the mistake. Take us back to the starting mistake.
8: Yeah, so I work in the lab of Madeleine Lancaster, and she sort of started this whole field of cerebral organoids because while she was a postdoc in Vienna, she was trying to make a model of brain development in a dish, so with 2D cells, so just cells stuck to culture plastic. But then she came in one day and realized that none of the cells had stuck down, which a lot of labs probably have seen in the past and thrown out because they thought their experiment hasn't worked. But she saw that the floating balls of cells actually started to form structure that looked a lot like the developing embryonic brain. So she sort of chased down that lead and then found that they really did form structures very much like the embryonic brain. And now hundreds of labs use them to study brain development.
1: So what you've made here is something called a brain organoid. What exactly is that? What's it made from?
8: What they're essentially made of is we use pluripotent stem cells, which are stem cells that can become any of the cell types in your body. And we give specific food to them, essentially, that coaxes them in a direction that makes them take on an identity of brain tissue. And then they undergo this amazing self-organization where they form those structures.
2: And how, if I wanted to make one, how would I go about it?
8: So right from the start, you could take cells from a person or an animal, so skin cells or blood cells, and then we do a process called reprogramming on them. So we treat those cells with a concoction of different proteins that make them turn back into these pluripotent stem cells I mentioned. And then we give them different proteins that we know from studying the development of real embryos will guide them down specific paths. So in our case, we give them proteins that will make them take on neural identity. And then these balls will become neural, brain-like.
1: Okay. And once you've done that, once they've become brain-like, they kind of get on with it themselves, right? They clump.
8: Yeah, I mean, this is the most amazing part of the organoids, to be honest, in my opinion. It's still a very active part of the research field, is working out how these cells can possibly know what to do in such an unguided way. We really give them minimal extrinsic information, and they're able to completely organize into these beautiful structures in the same way that they do in the embryo. So how that happens is still a bit of a mystery.
1: So that's part of the research field that has now opened up.
8: Yeah, that's a huge part of the research field, and part of our research as well is understanding how the cells go through these steps of building a brain.
0: So just out of curiosity, Alex, like, what would be the use for an organoid?
8: So in our lab, we use them to study evolution because, like I said, you can take cells from any animal. So we can look how their brain development differs from each other and study evolution. But a lot of labs use them for more therapeutically minded goals. So modeling human disease, you can take cells, skin cells from patients even, and turn those into organoids to study how their brain development before they were even born might have gone.
2: What's been the most tangible benefits? You know, you mentioned all these kind of like possibilities and all these things. Like, who's it helped, or what have we learned as a result of all of this? What are the sort of like really like mic drop moments?
8: I mean, I think a lot of what we've learned is just being able to look into this black box of development, because specifically for human development, we have no way of studying what goes on during development, what goes on while the embryo is building itself. Using organoids, not just from the brain, but from other tissues, has really told us a lot about how our development is similar or different to say, mice, which we had a much deeper understanding of. And then another way is more in disease modeling. So screening drugs, there are actually some drugs now going through clinical trials that have been screened in organoids. And in the future, potentially with personalized medicine, you could take cells from patients and see which drugs work better on them.
1: Like, if you're testing a brain drug on a person, then surely you're looking for reaction from the person, and you're never going to get that from the organoid, right?
8: Yeah, I think it's definitely an important consideration, is that in some organoids, we're modeling the process of development, which has already happened. So that's not going to be useful to screen drugs against. But we can mature the organoids to a point where they're made entirely of mature cell types, so neurons and glial cells. And then say we take cells from patients with epilepsy that might not be responding to a particular epilepsy drug. We could test how different drugs are affecting neurons grown from their cells specifically.
1: There are so many interesting things about brain organoids. Like, do they age?
8: They mature. So they go through steps of embryonic maturity, so maturation. They will become neurons. The neurons will elaborate in their structure in the same way that they do in embryos. So a paper came out very recently, a couple of weeks ago, from Paola Arlotta's lab in Harvard, where they grew organoids for 5 years in culture, which is pretty crazy, technically. But one of the most shocking things about them was how little they had actually matured over the course of those 5 years. So the time in the organoids is not equivalent to human developmental time, and there's probably a lot of context missing from not having a body attached to the organoids that is probably meaning they're stalling at some point in development and not really fully maturing.
1: Right, because people ask about, are these things conscious?
8: They never mature to the stage where they have meaningful circuitry going on, so meaningful connections between the neurons. So they're really good for studying the generation of these neurons, but they don't really get to the point where they could have any kind of complex function.
1: I have spoken to people who work with brain organoids for multiple years, and they do get very fond of them. It's kind of like, you know, they've got their pets. They do tend to have names and things. Is there anything going on like that in your lab?
8: I mean, we make thousands of organoids, and I'm not sure I could think of names for all of them if I tried.
1: I don't know what I was expecting, because I have been to your lab and I have seen them. And yeah, I was kind of hoping for a brain, but just shrunk down.
8: Yeah, I think that they used to call them mini brains, which I think was a bit misleading, because everyone always comes in thinking they're going to be little folded,
1: exactly,
8: brain-like structures.
1: But, and it's literally just a blob.
8: It really is a blob, yeah.
1: Thank you so much for sharing your work and for dropping in and telling us the start of the brain organoid field.
8: No worries, thanks for having me.
1: I think you should name them.
8: I'll try. But send me a really long list. And I'll... Yeah. Thank you so much.
1: So we started the show with a fighter jet scrambled at the cost of $65,000 to check out a mystery drone that turned out to be a flock of birds. That case of mistaken identity led us to our amazing ability as humans to find faces in cheese graters. And we've just talked about how cell lines can get mixed up and the cost to research. And we've just heard about the lab mistake that led to a whole new field of research, growing brain organoids. Still to come on the show, more mistaken identities, from identical twins to life-changing drugs and a case of an averted epidemic that's simply bananas. Stay with us.
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11: 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He does not care what anyone else thinks of him. He is willing to be defeated on an issue rather than compromise.
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1: Coming up after the news, they thought it was drought, but they were mistaken. Hear how WhatsApp averted a banana epidemic. Plus, with facial recognition getting everywhere, surely there must be cases where one face is missed for another. We investigate. And from lizard venom to weight loss miracle, we bring the tale of the drugs with multiple identities. That, plus much more unexpected elements, coming up shortly.
12: BBC News with Vigilialis. The US artificial intelligence giant OpenAI says it has alerted governments, universities and other global institutions that their websites may have been accessed improperly by rogue artificial intelligence agents. OpenAI says the bots try to obtain information, sometimes using extreme means, including bypassing security controls. Iran's foreign minister says his country has offered the United States a plan to reopen the Strait of Hormuz within 7 days, but reports say President Trump is set to reject it. The authorities in the Thai capital Bangkok have declared a disaster after 2 days of heavy rain left canals overflowing and roads submerged. The city's governor said the situation had stabilized, but it would still take at least 2 days for the water to be drained away. Ukrainian drones have struck a major oil refinery in southern Russia's Krasnodar province. Russian officials said at least 3 people were killed. Large crowds are gathering on the Champs-Élysées in central Paris for a mass to be celebrated by Pope Leo on the second day of his visit to France. Hundreds of thousands of people are expected to attend. They'll travel to Lourdes, a major pilgrimage site in the southwest of the country. At least 19 people have died in northeast India after consuming suspected toxic bootleg alcohol in the state of Nagaland. It's one of the few states in India where the sale and consumption of alcohol is prohibited. The International Union for Conservation of Nature has warned that the wildfires that tore through Indonesian Borneo's vast tropical forests have put pressure on critically endangered orangutans. The conservation group said fires are currently burning within habitats containing 52% of Borneo's orangutan population. A Turkish medical trial suggests virtual reality headsets showing images of rivers and trees accompanied by classical music could help calm patients with high blood pressure who visit hospitals. BBC News.
1: This is Unexpected Elements from the BBC World Service. I'm Marnie Chesterton in the UK, and with me are...
13: Christine Johannes in Nairobi, Kenya.
1: And
2: Katie Silver in Sydney, Australia.
1: And together, what we do is take a news headline, squint at it for a while, and try and identify the science hidden behind, within, around it. This week, we've been working with the news that a flock of birds near Vilnius Airport in Lithuania was misidentified as a military drone. Now, we've used that headline to share stories of mistaken identity from the world of science. Next up, one of us is going to share a story that's not really been internationally identified as news. And we on Unexpected Elements take it out from under the radar and we make it news. We give it space to shine. Christine, I think you have a story for us.
13: I absolutely do, Marnie. So for today's Under the Radar, what I bring to you is bananas, quite literally.
1: Excellent. And I should say we don't require it, but if you want to link it to the theme of this week's show, you do get bonus points.
13: Okay, let's see how I do then. Picture this. We are in central Tanzania in Morogoro district. I can smell how green it is just thinking about it. Imagine you're on a farm that is full of lush green banana plants. And then one day, a science journalist named Ashton Balaigwa notices something's off. The leaves are wilting, it's losing color, they're all going brown. It could look like a plant that just needs a drink, right? It's the dry season, so visibly the lack of water, you would think, is the problem and you'd just move on. But that's not Ashton Balaigwa's instinct. You see, he'd been trained by scientists to recognize the symptoms of crop diseases. So what he was looking at, he realized, was not drought.
1: Okay, so crop disease mistaken for drought. You've made the mistaken identity link. Full points to you. What was Balaigwa seeing?
13: So it was a disease called BBTV. And no, it's not a television channel. It's called the banana bunchy top virus. It's a virus that is spread by a tiny insect called the banana aphid or Pentalonia nigronervosa. Are you nervous yet, Marnie? Or it's also spread by infected planting material. So once it gets into a plant, it stunts it severely and it can wipe out fruit production by like 90 to 100% within 2 seasons. And we're not talking about just a bad year or a reduced yield. We're talking about an entire loss. And this is actually a genuine food security threat because this is essentially people's income and food source. The disease was first detected in Tanzania around December 2020 to January 2021. And because it's new and it's spreading, but farmers don't necessarily know what they're looking at, the alarm needed to be sounded.
1: Okay, so what did Balaigwa do?
13: So he essentially just took photos of the dying plants he saw and he dropped them into a WhatsApp group. But this group was not just a group with his like mates or something. It was a network connecting science journalists with agricultural researchers. It didn't take time for the response to come back for Balaigwa. It read, "This looks like BBTV." So he goes back to the farm in Kauzeni village and he talks to the owners, telling them to act fast before it spreads. So they quickly remove the affected plants and then he encourages them to sanitize their farming tools so as not to carry the virus to neighboring crops.
1: Okay, and did it work?
13: The results were tremendous, actually. So according to Deogratius Protas from the Tanzania Commission for Science and Technology, that intervention helped stop the spread. His words, "Without this engagement, the disease would have remained largely unknown in these communities, leading to severe economic and food security consequences."
1: So a WhatsApp message prevented a crop pandemic in this area.
13: Exactly. Isn't that incredible? I guess this is the true under the radar bit because the story isn't really about bananas. I ended up speaking to Dr. Siriakus Buguzi. He's the science journalist who first interviewed Balaigwa covering the story on SciDev.net. This is how he sees the story.
14: You know, at first glance, it looked like a story about a plant disease. But when I started looking deeper, I realized it was actually a story about food security, livelihoods. Science journalism doesn't necessarily end when an article is published. So if journalists understand the science, then they can sometimes recognize the issues earlier and then connect communities with the right experts.
13: Exactly that. So it's really about frontline disease surveillance, if you think about it. Essentially, if journalists are trained to spot symptoms and they can verify them in real time with scientists, you've essentially created a distributed early warning system where there's no lab required at the point of detection, solely a trained eye, a phone, and a group chat. So Deogratias Protas says this makes it easier to raise public awareness.
2: But Christine, awareness is only half the battle though, right? I'm assuming the disease is still a problem itself.
13: Absolutely, Katie. That's what one of the farmers in Tanzania, Kosa Kondo from the Mzinga ward, says. He told Dr. Buguzi that BBTV destroyed his entire production. He used to harvest about 30 to 40 banana trees every 3 months, and he now barely grows one plant, which is just enough to feed his family, leaving him with basically nothing to sell. And it's not just Kondo, right? Like Kondo and the rest of the banana farmers in Morogoro are now just waiting for a disease-free seedling and for the soil to recover as well, so that they can potentially start growing bananas again in a few years. Kondo, in the end, said, awareness isn't enough if you can't replace what you've lost.
1: I know that a lot of people talk about how worried they are about bananas as a crop, right? Because they're all clones of the same type and there isn't really the diversity. So if there is a disease that affects one, it's likely to get everything. My other take home is that WhatsApp messages can save a crop, which is probably a good moment to say that we've got a WhatsApp number, which is +44 330 678 3080, and I await the brilliance our listeners will send in. As well as the number, we also have an email address, which is unexpected@bbc.co.uk, and our listeners have been sending us their thoughts. Let's take a look at the inbox and see what people have been sending in. Jeffrey in San Diego has been in touch about a story that we did a couple of weeks ago on bees' facial expressions. Katie, do you want to read this one out?
2: Sure. So Jeffrey says, your story on bees showing facial expressions reminded me of a story I'd heard about fruit flies. In the experiment, the flies' behavior and lifespans changed in response to seeing dead fruit flies. The paper mentions emotion-like and depressive-like states. I think it's best to treat all creatures empathetically and regularly do, such as using no-kill traps or, more charitably, giving tired bees honey. Whether they feel in the same way or not, their intent is to live well. And I think it makes sense to respect that as we can.
1: When we were discussing this, we were talking about how you can tell when a fly is depressed or a bee is depressed. And I said to our panelist, Tristan, isn't it amazing that these insects might have complex emotions or any kind of emotions? And he said, I just assumed that all animals have feelings unless told otherwise.
13: That is so sweet.
2: That's very Tristan.
1: Isn't it? It stuck with me. Can I ask how this might change how we feel about swatting insects?
13: I personally don't swat insects. I don't have a special affinity to flies, though, to be honest.
2: In Australia, you always have to save the animals that come into your house, be it spiders even or anything like that. So I try not to kill them. And, you know, you put a jar around it, put a piece of paper behind it and kind of get it off and then take it to safer pastures. So I'm a bit the same. I don't agree with wantonly killing animals.
1: Yeah, I leave the fruit flies, but can I just say 2 o'clock in the morning last night, there was a mosquito that was buzzing me and
2: they can go. I don't know what they're doing in a circle, but they can go.
1: Okay, moving on. Last week's episode had us discussing the UN's endorsement of a new world map. Christine, as someone who's in the bit of the new map that's now bigger, Are you pleased about this?
13: 100%. This is something that I've been looking forward to ever since I found out that the Mercator map was not accurate in terms of the way that it depicted Africa. But now I'm also conscious that this means that there's going to be just so much material that needs to be updated, and how much of it do we actually have the bandwidth and capacity to update? And as a communications expert that works on Africa, it's going to be a bit of a nightmare for a little bit until the adjustments are done. But yeah, just generally very, very pleased.
1: Talking of maps, we've had a listener get in touch with us. Now, have you ever tried taking a paper map on a hike and then wondered why it won't fold back into its correct place and pattern? Well, that's what inspired Louis to message us. Christine, can I get you to read this?
13: Yes, let me say I totally relate to Louis, but let's see what he says. On the topic of science and maps, you and your listeners may be interested in map folding too. Here is a beautiful example of Miura Ori folding technique to allow people to unfold a map in one action and refold it with minimal hassle. And he sent us a few links to have a look at this incredible folding technique. It's beautiful. It tessellates the whole piece of paper into a small square and back out.
1: It's like folding a piece of paper into a concertina. I recommend it. The link that Louis sent says that we can make it in 15 minutes. So my task to you both, I want to see whether either of you before next show has managed this.
2: The link actually says 15 minutes to an hour, Marnie. So
1: I'm just very positive. Okay, so actually reading a bit more. So this folding method, the Miura Ori, was actually used to design a satellite for the Japanese space program, JAXA, and it was invented by an astrophysicist. So, you know, you need to get your satellite into space, but you'd like it to unfold once it gets there. There we go. Isn't that cool? Thank you, Louis, for the joy of knowledge. I think we should invite you to be a panelist. Thank you to everyone who's emailed us. I should just say once more, if you have any comments, feedback, facts that you'd like to share, our email is unexpected@bbc.co.uk and the WhatsApp number is +44 330 678 3080. Now, have you ever thought about how unique your face is? Well, we'll be finding out just how unique. And we'll be learning about the medicine that's changed the lives of literally hundreds of millions of people. That's coming up after this. We're gonna
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1: Each week, our inboxes are full of messages from our listeners desperate to find the answer to questions that are keeping them up at night. And as we have a contacts book full of experts at our fingertips, we're more than happy to help. It's time for Ask the Unexpected. This week's question comes from the brilliantly named Newton in Minnesota, who asks, are our faces really unique? Given that there are 8 billion of us, wouldn't there be some repeats? That's a great question, Newton. And to find out the answer, we contacted Anil Jain, University Distinguished Professor in the Department of Computer Science and Engineering at Michigan State University. Now, Anil specialises in biometric recognition and pattern recognition, so has approached this question slightly differently from the angle of facial recognition software. First of all, he brought up an instance of repeated faces that Newton may have overlooked.
20: Identical twin birth is about 3 to 4 per 1,000 births. And this number has not changed over time. So let's assume there are 4 identical twin births per 1,000 people. That means we have approximately 40 million twins globally. There's a city called Twinsburg, Ohio, which has a twin festival every year. And, you know, several thousand twins show up there. And we collected some data of those twins, face, fingerprint, iris, and we showed that the state of the art face recognition systems cannot separate faces of twins, but fingerprints and iris can.
1: So, Katie, if your mum, who is an identical twin, fancies going to Twinsburg Twin Festival, then she can be part of an exciting science experiment.
2: Her and her twin do acting, actually. So, you know, there's business in it. There's festivals, there's business.
1: There's science. And where there's science, yeah, there are scientists who discovered that identical twins' faces are close enough that facial recognition software cannot tell the difference between them right now, but iris and fingerprint scans can. I don't have a twin. I'm siblings with twins, but they're not identical. Could there be someone out there, though, who looks just like me? And important to the theme of the show, how likely is mistaken identity?
20: Unless you have an identical twin, it will be very difficult to find somebody who is exactly like you. Maybe somebody who's a doppelganger, that is somebody who looks like you, but most state-of-the-art face recognition can separate lookalikes, but there is a possibility that face recognition systems will fail because of factors like pose, illumination, expression. That's why in passport photos, you're not allowed to smile or cry, right? You have to have a neutral expression.
1: So, Katie, I really want to know whether your mum can get into your aunt's bank via facial recognition. Have they ever tried kind of trying to crack each other's encryption?
2: They haven't done that, and it sounds like a fun one for them to try. They tried, one of them did someone's exam during school, that kind of a thing. And like there was a specific nun at their school that really hated my mum. So my auntie pretended to be her for the day just to take some of the punishment away. But I don't think they've tried the, actually potentially robbing one of their bank accounts by by using facial recognition yet.
1: I mean, there have been a few cases in the UK where people have been incorrectly identified by supermarket software that has marked them as a shoplifter and basically banned them from the shop.
13: Yeah, when we heavily rely on the machines, the conversation kind of goes into what the machine learning process looked like as well.
2: There was this research that I covered with Ella Hubbard on another program, Women Not Included. And basically MIT Media Lab found that there was disparities in misidentification rates across demographics. So for example, darker skinned females were far more likely to be misidentified, about 35% chance, versus the other end of the spectrum, lighter skinned males, error rates were only less than 1% generally. So it does sort of show, I guess, this bias in machine learning and the fact that it does seem to be that much more effective for white men.
1: And is this because of what Christine was suggesting, that there's a bias in what they've been trained on?
2: Yes, it's basically the training data that's used, and I guess they become better at using that time and time again.
1: Each week, I get the chance to link the theme of our episode to a story I'd like to share with the assistance of the cool audio I found by digging about in the BBC audio archives. And since we've been talking about mistaken identity, and within the world of science that opens so many possibilities, I'd like to pick a big one. There are a few cases that affect hundreds of millions of us around the world. In the deserts of the southwest of the US, you can find this lumbering large lizard called a Gila monster, and you can outrun them with ease, but their bite and their venom delivers a painful cocktail that can really mess with your metabolism. From the BBC show The Hunger Game, here's Reuters journalist Amy Donnellan talking to presenter and professor of metabolic medicine Giles Yeo about the Gila monster.
3: It lives underground for a lot of the time, and it manages to eat very little and survive on tiny bits of food for months on end. When they do research on this venom that this Gila monster has, there is this substance that looks like GLP-1.
21: That's the hormone that's helping it survive on little food.
3: Yes, that this could be the thing that's allowing this animal to manage its blood sugar so effectively.
21: This research caught the attention of John Eng, a doctor and biochemist at the Veterans Hospital in the Bronx, New York, who was seeing an ever-increasing number of type 2 diabetes patients on treatments that weren't effective.
3: So he really thought to himself, there has to be a better drug that can be developed.
1: And wouldn't you know it, a chemical within this venom seemed to be controlling the body's insulin releasing pathway. And so this venom was identified as a possible drug for type 2 diabetes, which is a common disease where the body does a poor job of regulating blood sugar. So it ended up being approved. But once approved, diabetics taking this drug, it was called Byetta, reported an interesting side effect.
21: Byetta was approved by the American Food and Drug Administration, or FDA, for type 2 diabetes, injected before morning and evening meals to help control blood sugar levels. People also reported loss of appetite.
1: So, the past few years have seen an explosion in something called GLP-1 drugs being used for weight loss. The WHO estimates that more than 100 million people around the world are taking them. So, we've gone from venom to diabetes drug to noticing that that diabetes drug suppressed appetite to weight loss drug. But the identity of GLPs might be shifting even more because studies keep finding other ways in which these drugs are useful. From the BBC's Health Check programme, here's Claudia Hammond talking about food noise with broadcaster Dr. Graham Easton.
4: Now, before we go, Graham, there is just time to talk to you about something known as food noise. Now, I thought this was people eating loudly, but it's not. What is food noise?
6: No. This is fascinating, and you may have heard of it, this idea of food noise, which refers to the constant and sort of obsessive thoughts that some people report having about food. And it's often being discussed in relation to this new class of weight loss drugs that we've talked about a lot, the GLP-1s. So we're talking about semaglutide, Ozempic, Wegovy. And people who are taking these report that these drugs have silenced this internal food chatter.
4: And is that a good thing? Because then you don't feel so hungry, I'm guessing. You don't want to eat so much.
6: Absolutely. I think some US researchers have looked at the sort of anecdotal evidence that these drugs can quieten food noise in people with obesity. And people say, well, you know, their lives previously revolved around food. And these drugs seem, for some people, to turn those drives, that constant chatter, off, which helps, perhaps, them to stop overeating.
1: And it turns out that the cravings for food that this drug dials down aren't the only cravings it affects. There are exciting trial results showing that GLP-1s have benefits for those wanting to quit cigarettes, alcohol, or other drugs. So, what can we say about the identity of this drug? Is it an anti-addiction drug? Is it a weight loss drug? Or maybe it's something that we've not yet discovered. Katie, Christine, have you seen the list of possible effects GLPs have on us?
2: I haven't, but I did a segment for Health Check about people microdosing GLPs. You know, the sense that we need to take a full dose, as has been prescribed, but actually potentially small amounts could have small impacts as well, which I found kind of fascinating. And then, yeah, if that is then extrapolatable to other things, it's very interesting.
1: And can I ask, what's the official response to this idea of microdosing?
2: The doctor I spoke with who had published on it, a lot of doctors seem to be doing it in clinic. So one of the risks is that the pen could have a contamination effect because it's being used time and time again. But then she talked about the fact that if it was microdosing in a clinical setting, it was okay. And it does seem to be happening. So basically, you know, under doctor's supervision, it does seem like it could have positive impacts and do things like create less nausea for people because, you know, one size fits all approach might not be the right amount that a body should have.
1: Yes. I mean, I could get lost in the list of everything that GLP-1s are supposed to help with. Cardiac arrest, respiratory failure, hepatic failure, schizophrenia, liver cancer, septicemia, hemorrhagic stroke, inflammatory bowel disease, cannabis use disorders. However, there are negative outcomes to taking this as well. And I think nausea is a big one.
2: In some ways, it might be impulse control. So I remember there was a study I put it on a number of years ago where it was a way of treating bulimia. And they targeted the part of the brain through brain stimulation that was linked to impulse control. Some of the things you mentioned there actually in that long list to me stuck of impulses.
1: Yeah, I think they're still kind of picking away at the pathway that's underpinning all of these effects that GLP-1 agonists are having. But I'll be fascinated to follow this. Well, that is us out of time for this week's show. We started with a case of mistaken identity. Is it a bird? Yes, it is a bird. It was a flock of them, not a sinister drone. And we've heard how we see faces in everyday objects. Well, not Katie, but pretty much the rest of the world, Katie, I think. We've also heard of the mistake that started the field of organoid research and how identical twins can be misidentified by facial recognition software. In a show full of mistaken identities, let me not add to them as we say our goodbyes. First off, in Nairobi, Kenya, they call her Christine Johannes.
5: Asante sana, Marnie, kwaheri.
1: And if I'm not mistaken, it's Katie Silver in Sydney, Australia. Thank you.
2: You're not. Thanks, Marnie. Thanks for having me.
1: I'm Marnie Chesterton. The producer was Ella Hubber with Robbie Wojciechowski and Alice Lipscomb-Southwell. Do join us next week for more Unexpected Elements.
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18: Today on the New Yorker Radio Hour, I'll talk with the entertainment kingpin, Ari Emanuel. Emanuel is legendary in Hollywood for his deal-making, and though he's a prominent Democrat, Emanuel has done business with Elon Musk and Donald Trump, who was his client right up until he first won the White House.
19: The president and I talked that night that he was, am I your most important client? And I say to him, you can't make me any money anymore.
18: It's estimated that he's enriched himself in excess of $2 billion.
19: Yeah, that's disappointing. I do not agree, because if I did agree, I would have represented him and I could have made a lot of money. I don't agree with self-enrichment, and I think it's wrong.
18: Ari Emanuel. I'll also talk with Minjin Lee, who's written her first new novel in the decade since her bestseller, Pachinko. That's all in the New Yorker Radio Hour, just ahead.
24: Live from NPR News in Washington, I'm Windsor Johnston. Hurricane Nolo is making its way toward Hawaii with heavy rain and dangerous surf threatening the Big Island. President Darren Montalvo is filling sandbags after hearing how much rain could fall.
25: And I was like, what? We better do this then. That's a lot of rain.
24: Across the Pacific, Hurricane Polo is moving toward Mexico's Baja California Peninsula. Forecasters warn it could bring dangerous surf and heavy rain to the region. Along the East Coast, millions of people are bracing for a nor'easter that's expected to bring strong winds and coastal flooding this weekend. President Trump will travel to Tennessee today to watch a highly anticipated college football matchup. Jackie Sieber of member station WUOT reports the visit is stirring mixed reaction from students.
26: Trump's presence comes as the University of Tennessee's campus is already teeming with activity for ESPN's College Game Day show. Student Cooper Dabbs participated in festivities hosted by ESPN.
27: I think it's just going to be a great environment. I think we have a good shot at winning if, you know, the fans help out.
26: Student Amber Henderson looks forward to the game, but has reservations.
28: I don't think that the game is about football anymore. I think it's more so about, like, politics.
26: Fans are expected to see heightened security as they enter the stadium. For NPR News, I'm Jackie Sieber in Knoxville.
24: Iran says it's presented the U.S. with a 7-day proposal to reopen the Strait of Hormuz and end hostilities in the waterway. NPR's Adil Al-Shalchi reports the Iranian foreign minister says Tehran would be ready to execute the plan as soon as the Trump administration accepted.
0: Iranian Foreign Minister Abbas Araghchi told reporters that Iran was ready to execute a 7-day plan to begin talks about its nuclear program if the U.S. accepted. The proposal is very close to a memorandum of understanding that the two countries agreed upon in June. That agreement established a framework for the U.S. to lift a naval blockade, ease sanctions, and free up Iranian assets in return for reopening the Strait of Hormuz and going back to talks about Iran's nuclear program. The U.S. has not responded publicly to the proposal. In his speech to the U.N. General Assembly, President Trump said that Iran should accept a deal or face, quote, annihilation. Adil Al-Shalchi, NPR News, Istanbul.
24: Tech giant OpenAI says its agents access public information on U.S. government websites, including those of the Census Bureau and the Securities and Exchange Commission. Researchers also say an agent tried and failed to break into an Education Department website. OpenAI says it's found no evidence of stolen credentials or a data breach. The company is reviewing the activity as it investigates cases where its AI systems acted in unexpected ways. This is NPR News. American farmers closely watch Chinese President Xi Jinping's visit to the White House this week. They've lost billions of dollars in sales to China as a result of President Trump's tariffs. South Dakota Public Broadcasting's Jackson Dirks reports from a farm outside of Sioux Falls.
8: And you put it into the combine.
9: Farmer Jeff Thompson is giving a tour of his soybean field. These beans could be affected by conversations happening half a country away, and Thompson is hoping for positive developments.
8: You know, keep dialects open and level heads both ways.
9: When disputes have gone south, China stopped purchasing U.S. soybeans. About 30% of South Dakota soybeans go to China, meaning producers here feel trade disruptions caused by tariffs. Another farmer, Kevin Scott, says it's not the producer's fault.
10: It was government relations that were not great.
9: President Trump has won South Dakota by double-digit margins in the last three elections. For NPR News, I'm Jackson Dirks in Sioux Falls, South Dakota.
24: Mortgage rates increased this week. Freddie Mac says the average rate on a 30-year fixed mortgage reached just over 7%, up from 6.9% last week. That raises monthly payments for buyers and may keep some homeowners from selling if moving would mean giving up a lower rate. A bond market sell-off has helped push rates higher. Investors are demanding higher returns on bonds amid inflation concerns, and mortgage rates tend to rise with them. I'm Windsor Johnston, NPR News, in Washington.
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14: Welcome to The New Yorker Radio Hour. I'm David Remnick. The Art of the Deal is the title, of course, of a famous book by Donald Trump. But if you really want to know how deals are done, particularly in Hollywood, study the career of Ari Emanuel. Emanuel runs WME, one of the biggest talent agencies in the industry. And you may remember him, or the character based on him, in the HBO series Entourage, the abrasive, hot-tempered, profaned Hollywood operator called Ari Gold. Emanuel has overseen the careers of Oprah Winfrey, Taylor Swift, Meghan Markle, Martin Scorsese, and The Rock. His entertainment machine now includes World Wrestling Entertainment and UFC Fighting League, theaters on Broadway and in London, a ticketing company, and much more. That global empire has put him very close to some of the most powerful people in the world, including Donald Trump and Elon Musk. In a new memoir, Ari Emanuel describes the rage that fuels him, and he claims to make 300 phone calls every single day. We spoke this past week. Let's talk about what an agent does. Nobody outside of your little world and maybe my little world knows
3: they can name a single agent until you, maybe. And the first time they could name an agent was when they were watching the HBO show Entourage. And there was this guy, Ari Gold, who was filled with not just Spielkus, I would say, which, you know, ants in his pants, but also an ongoing rage.
4: You know what other class I took at Harvard? Business ethics. I don't steal other people's clients. But in your case, I'm going to make an exception. I'm going to take everyone, your B-level sitcom stars, your reality TV writers. When I'm done with you, you're going to be repping Sideshow Freaks.
3: That was clearly based on you. And I want to know your relationship to Ari Gold.
19: Well, first of all, at the time, I never watched the show.
3: You say this in the book. It's very hard for me to believe.
19: No, it's

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4: I'm Windsor Johnston with these headlines. President Trump will travel to Knoxville today to attend the college football matchup between Tennessee and top-ranked Texas. Security has been tightened around the stadium ahead of the president's visit. The White House is barring CNN from traveling aboard Air Force One today as part of the television press pool. The move comes a day after the poll coverage resumed following a court order restoring CNN's White House access. Pope Leo is in Paris on the second day of his visit to France. He'll celebrate Mass in the French capital. It's the first formal papal visit to the country in nearly 20 years. I'm Windsor Johnston, NPR News in Washington.

0: Now onto our final game, Lightning Fill in the Blank. Each of our players will have 60 seconds in which to answer as many fill-in-the-blank questions as they can. Each correct answer is worth 2 points. Alzo, can you give us the scores?
1: Of course. Dulce and Faith are knotted up at 2, and Josh is in the lead with 3.
0: All right. Okay, we'll pick Dulce to go first. The clock will start when I begin your first question. Fill in the blank. On Thursday, dozens of UN delegates walked out in protest during a speech by Israeli Prime Minister blank.
2: Netanyahu.
0: Right. This week, Hurricane Polo briefly became a category blank storm.
2: 5?
0: Yes. Following predictions that it may end all human life, most Americans say they want more regulation of blank.
2: AI.
0: Right. This week, a British man attempting to throw a bag of drugs into a prison was repeatedly thwarted by blank.
2: The wind?
0: No, by the fact that he couldn't throw it high enough to get it over the wall. The estate of beloved singer blank accused her own nephew of extortion. Yes, on Thursday, coffee giant blank announced it was closing over 200 locations.
2: Starbucks!
0: Yes. Ooh. This week, New Hampshire's Concord Public Library suspended late fees for return books, so a man there blanked.
2: Fainted?
0: No, he returned a magazine that was 130 years overdue.
2: Did he check it out?
0: Yeah.
3: Nosferatu of Concord, New Hampshire.
0: The September 1894 issue of Century Illustrated Monthly Magazine.
2: Century Illustrated?
0: Yeah, that's the one with the centerfold of the fully dressed woman. could be checked out for 1 week, making the magazine approximately 48,000 days overdue for a fine of $12,000. But now it's been returned in the grace period, which is great news for that other patron who has had it on hold for 115 years. Alzo, how did Dulce do in our quiz?
1: She did all right. She got 5 right for 10 more points, total 12, and the lead.
0: All right, so. Faith, you're up next. Please fill in the blank. On Wednesday, Chinese leader blank arrived in the U.S. for a summit and a state dinner.
4: Xi
0: Jinping. On Monday, Paramount reached a settlement to clear the way for their merger with blank.
4: Warner Brothers.
0: Right. On Monday, a new flu shot developed using blank began its countrywide rollout.
4: DNA.
0: Close enough, mRNA. This week, movie star Taylor Lautner and his wife, Taylor Lautner, welcomed their new baby named blank.
4: Taylor Lautner.
0: No, named Lenny Taylor Lautner.
4: So close.
0: This week, food delivery app blank agreed to pay $131 million to underpaid New York employees.
4: DoorDash.
0: Right. Ahead of the VMAs on Sunday, pop superstar blank announced her new single.
4: Taylor Swift.
0: Right. This week, police in the UK sentenced a man to 9 months in prison after he was charged with driving while drunk and also driving while blank.
4: Underwater.
0: No, he was arrested for driving while drunk and also driving while blind. Police say they suspected the man was drunk when they saw him swerving between lanes on the highway, but after pulling him over, they also discovered that he was almost completely blind. They were like, sir, do you have any idea how fast you were going? And he's like, no, I was hoping you'd tell me.
3: You have to be so drunk to start driving when you're blind.
0: Yeah, I know. Also, how did Faith do in our quiz?
1: She also got 5 right for 10 more points, total of 12, and now she's tied for the lead with Dulce.
0: All right, so how many then does Josh need to win?
1: Josh, you need 5 to win, buddy.
0: Thank you. All right.
1: You're welcome.
4: Do this.
0: Here we go, Josh. This is for the game. In a speech to the UN, the president of blank said he would never bow his head to Trump.
3: Canada?
0: No. No, although a good guess. Could have been a lot of people. Yeah. It was Iran in this case. On Monday, an issue with telecom lines led to thousands of blanks being canceled or delayed. Oh, hush now.
3: I guess I got to say it. Flights?
0: Yes. On Wednesday, NASA announced their next collaborative rocket launch with space company blank.
3: SpaceX?
0: Right. According to Bloomberg, people are turning to blank to help them quit vaping.
3: Smoking cigarettes?
0: Exactly right. On Wednesday, disgraced film producer blank was sentenced to another 15 years in prison.
3: Harvey Weinstein.
0: Right. On Tuesday, fast food giant blank announced it would be adding new high-protein items to its menu.
3: McDonald's?
0: Right. This week, a man in Florida was able to successfully avoid injury after he was attacked by a crab that was blank.
3: Wielding a knife.
0: Yes, exactly right.
2: It's true.
0: His man and his dog were both startled when a crab holding a knife came after them while they were out on a walk. Fortunately, the man was able to pick up the crab and move it away safely. Big mistake, though, because that crab is definitely coming back with a gun. Also, did Josh do well enough to win?
1: He absolutely did. Six right, 12 more points, total of 15. Woo! Josh wins.
0: Bravo, Josh. In just a minute, we're going to ask our panelists to predict, after the George Lucas Museum for Narrative Art, what will be the next new museum to capture the nation's imagination. But first, let me tell you that support for NPR comes from NPR stations and Schwab, where investors have a range of choices to pursue investing goals, from self-directed investing to full-service wealth management, all in one place. 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Doug Berman, Benevolent Overlord. Philip Godica writes our limericks. Our public address announcer is Paul Friedman. Our ops manager is Jasira Vardak. Thanks to the staff and crew here at the magnificent Orpheum Theater in downtown Omaha. B.J. Lederman composed our theme. Our program is produced by Jennifer Mills, Miles Gornbos, and Lillian King. Special thanks this week to Blythe Robertson, Janie Hoffman, and Dom Banis. Peter Gwynn is our corn husker. Emma Choi is our vibe curator. Technical directions from Lorna White, with special thanks this week to Travis Hagen. Our CFO is Colin Miller. Our production manager is Robert Newhouse. Our senior producer is Ian Chellog. The executive producer of Wait, Wait, Don't Tell Me is Mr. Michael Danforth. Now, panel, what will be the next new museum? Dulce Sloan.
2: The anti-museum, where they collect everything colonizers stole and gave them back to their countries of origin.
0: Whoa. Josh Gondelman.
3: The George R.R. Martin Museum, which will be incredibly popular, even if the final story remains unfinished.
0: And Faith Saley.
4: The Museum of Extinct Experiences, where you go to rewind videotapes, make phone calls to people you didn't text first, and sit in a Chrysler with the windows rolled up while your dad chain smokes.
1: And if any of that happens, panel, we'll ask you about it on Wait, Wait, Don't Tell
0: Thank
1: Me.
0: Thank you, Alzo Slade. Thanks also to Dulce Sloan, Josh Gondelman, and Faith Saley. Special thanks to Ian Vosburgh, Sandy Carstens, and everyone at Nebraska Public Media. Thanks to our fabulous audience who came out to see us in Omaha. Thanks to all of you for listening wherever you might be. I'm Peter Sagal. We'll see you next week. This is NPR.
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9: Coming up on The Week in Review, surveillance cameras like those made by Atlanta-based Flock are getting more scrutiny from lawmakers as allegations of misuse increase. And as Google looks to cut a deal for energy for its data centers, One Climate Group is releasing tips for how to understand the massive facilities popping up all over the state.
10: Sherry Day Scott joins with an Atlanta arts and culture update after that. Plus, I have some podcasts to share with you. Life at Sea is responsible for much of the public health knowledge we rely on today. Laurel Bristow takes us on a voyage to understand why. And Joe Alterman interviews Kelly Peterson about the new box set of Oscar Peterson music called World Tour, featuring live recordings of Oscar Peterson from all over the world. All that after this.
11: Live from NPR News in Washington, I'm Janine Hurst. Tens of millions of people along the East Coast are in the path of a major nor'easter. The storm's already disrupted sports games, flights, and concerts. Now strong winds and heavy rain are moving into the region, causing flooding as it parks itself off the coast. NPR's Amy Held has more.
12: An unusually early season nor'easter is upending the weekend from the Carolinas to New England. On Long Island in New York, Melissa Slavin says she's ready for 48 hours inside with her kids.
13: Buying extra groceries, preparing, rescheduling all the kids' sports.
12: Coastal flooding is forecast to be significant, widespread, and repeated. At the Jersey Shore,
14: take this storm seriously.
12: Mike Mangan is mayor of Manasquan.
14: There's going to be a lot of water in the streets for a long time.
12: Part of the problem, the system is lingering, says meteorologist Frank Pereira.
15: It's going to kind of sit there for a day or two through the remainder of the weekend, kind of looping around that area before it finally moves out early next week.
12: Tonight's moon is full, making for even higher tides and flooding. Amy Held, NPR News.
11: President Trump heads to Tennessee today for a college football matchup, but CNN won't be on Air Force One. The White House barred them from the ride, the latest media restrictions amid an ongoing First Amendment dispute. Jackie Sieber of member station WUOT has more on the game.
16: Trump's presence comes as the University of Tennessee's campus is already teeming with activity for ESPN's College Game Day show. Student Cooper Dabbs participated in festivities hosted by ESPN.
17: I think it's just going to be a great environment. I think we have a good shot of winning if, you know, the fans help out.
16: Student Amber Henderson looks forward to the game, but has reservations.
18: I don't think that the game is about football anymore. I think it's more so about, like, politics.
16: Fans are expected to see heightened security as they enter the stadium. For NPR News, I'm Jackie Sieber in Knoxville.
11: OpenAI says its models probed government websites on their own. NPR's Shannon Bond reports it's the latest episode where AI systems have gone rogue, doing things their developers didn't expect or ask them to do.
19: OpenAI's AI models tried to hack an education department website, but were unsuccessful, according to AI research firm Transluce. The education department said it found no evidence of any impact, and OpenAI says it's reviewing the researchers' findings. OpenAI has notified dozens of organizations about times its AI acted in what it calls misaligned ways during training and evaluation. That includes accessing publicly available Census Bureau data, using login keys found online, and copying public information from the Securities and Exchange Commission and posting it to another website. The SEC says no non-public information was accessed. The Census Bureau didn't respond to a request for comment. Shannon Bond, NPR News.
11: And you're listening to NPR News from Washington. Russian attacks on Ukraine today left at least 8 people dead as Moscow hammered Kyiv with cruise and ballistic missiles, drones, and glide bombs. This some 4.5 years after Russia started the war that shows no signs of ending. Meanwhile, Ukraine's long-range drones targeted Russian oil refineries and businesses, sparking a fire and killing at least 3 people. In Brazil, with just a little over a week before national elections, the president has ordered a ban on online betting. Now, the move, the Brazilian leader says, is for the health and welfare of families who are falling deeper into debt in the South American country. NPR's Carrie Kahn has more.
20: Online gambling has exploded in Brazil in recent years, and so has personal debt, as well as gambling addictions and suicides, according to a recent national study. In signing the banning order, President Luiz Inácio Lula da Silva said his decision was hard and drastic, but necessary. Lula is locked in a tough re-election campaign with the son of former right-wing President Jair Bolsonaro. Flavio Bolsonaro, who is polling at a statistical tie with Lula for the presidency, criticized the ban as a, quote, electoral measure. Brazil's central bank estimates that Brazilians spend nearly $6 billion a month on gambling. Brazil's soccer clubs, however, say without the advertising from online betting houses, their clubs could close. Carrie Kahn, NPR News, Rio de Janeiro.
11: Investors on Wall Street this week bought bonds and dumped stocks. This as the 10-year Treasury bond rose to its highest level in two decades. This is NPR News.
2: 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And the Public Welfare Foundation, committed to advancing transformative youth and criminal justice reforms.
9: This is WABE's Week in Review, the show where we look back the last few days of stories from your WABE news team. I'm Alex Helmick, managing editor of WABE News. And we start off today with Georgia U.S. Senator Raphael Warnock joining the push for guardrails on police surveillance. As WABE's Shemaine Cruz reported, it comes amid growing national concern over the misuse of automated license plate readers like those made by Atlanta-based Flock Safety.
21: Dozens of officers across Georgia have been fired and criminally charged for allegedly using the Flock surveillance tool to monitor and track individuals without their consent. But Warnock says there are no federal policies to punish or even track when one of the 140,000 law enforcement officers across the country with access to the Flock network misuses it.
22: This can't be a patchwork system, which is what we have right now. People addressing this state by state, municipality by municipality. The federal government, the DOJ, has a unique set of tools, and I'm calling on them to use those tools to bring some sanity to this system.
21: Cities primarily rely on federal grants to purchase and install automated license plate readers. So Warnock says the government can use that to hold them accountable.
22: There's a role, but the technology can't be trusted to manage itself.
21: Meanwhile, Atlanta Mayor Andre Dickens is still trying to get legislation passed that would, among other things, spell out how data is collected and shared after an audit flagged nearly 80 questionable searches Atlanta police officers ran this year for investigation.
23: We want to codify that in city code so that whether it's this administration or any administration going forward, we have a way to make sure that these things don't get out of control.
21: The legislation is going through the city council committee process. Flock opponents say they'd rather police stop using the technology altogether. But both Democratic and Republican lawmakers around the country seem to think they can balance privacy concerns with a technology that has, at times, helped solve crimes. Shemaine Cruz, WABE News.
9: Diesel prices in Georgia recently rose above $6.35 a gallon, the highest level on record, according to motoring group AAA. As WAB's Marlon Hyde told us, it's putting pressure on food supply, transportation, and retail prices.
24: Blueberries, peaches, and Georgia's iconic Vidalia onions are some of the specialty crops that local farmers produce. From the machines that harvest crops to the trucks that bring them to your grocery store, diesel powers just about everything in the food supply chain.
25: Every bit of it is costing more and more, record amounts for the grower to get that produce to market.
24: That's Chris Butts, executive director of the Georgia Fruit and Vegetable Growers Association, who says fuel expenses have nearly doubled in the last year, while fertilizer prices have also increased.
25: The grower is expected to absorb any cost that come along, and again, those aren't passed on to their customers. So it just continues to eat away at the profitability of farming.
24: Despite consumer food prices rising almost 3% year on year in August, according to the latest Consumer Price Index, Butt says farmers have very little influence on grocery store prices. According to the U.S. Energy Information Administration, the price of crude oil, which is way up due to conflict in the Middle East, majorly influences the cost of diesel fuel. Michael Ajemian is a professor of agricultural and applied economics at the University of Georgia. He says, for consumers,
26: if prices rise and production becomes
0: more dear, becoming more expensive, then yes, they will pay a price.
24: But for producers,
0: the diesel price is a much larger fraction of kind of their production costs, and it could really squeeze them and make them unprofitable.
24: Back to Butts, he says costs have gotten so high that some specialty crop farmers are considering leaving the industry. Marlon Hyde, WAB News.
9: Well, Senate Majority Leader John Thune was in Georgia this week stumping and trying to raise funds for Congressman Mike Collins, who is running against Democratic incumbent John Ossoff. The visit comes after news the powerful National Republican Senatorial Committee is reportedly shifting its focus away from Georgia's U.S. Senate race as Collins trails significantly in many polls. Politico reports that committee chair and South Carolina Senator Tim Scott told Senate Republicans this week the campaign arm will focus spending on defending GOP seats in other states, including in Texas, and flipping Democratic seats

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1: As sort of the pinnacle of Atlantic hurricane season, we're usually around kind of early to mid-September, maybe think around like September between the 7th or 10th or so. That's usually considered peak hurricane season.
2: Consider that the historical average for the first Atlantic hurricane is August 11th. Hurricanes rely on warm ocean waters, which there are plenty of, to form. But El Nino is known for suppressing hurricanes by creating what meteorologists call vertical wind shear.
1: When that happens, if a tropical system tries to form in that environment, even if the sea surface temperatures are warm and conducive for such a storm to form, the wind shear kind of tilts the structure in the vertical direction of a hurricane, and that's actually really bad for its formation.
2: Georgia's climate relies on tropical precipitation. When a quiet season didn't give us enough last year, it triggered a historic drought, which just came to a close last month. However, this climate pattern typically means a wetter, colder winter in the south, meaning possible snow and ice down the line. But no two El Ninos are exactly alike, Handlow says.
1: Climate's what you expect, weather is what you get. And weather is changing instantaneously, and all it takes is one event to kind of break the average conditions that you expect from an El Nino.
2: Hurricane season ends November 30th. Melissa Fato, WABE News.
3: Let's jump over now to the Atlanta City Council, where they made moves on short-term rentals, parental leave, and rail on the Beltline. Monday, council members unanimously passed a resolution supporting rail transit along the 22-mile Atlanta Beltline. But as WABE's Raul Bali told us, the move was not without debate.
4: During the public comment period, most of the roughly 30 speakers supported Beltline Rail, including Atlanta resident Kelly Draper.
5: Vote yes to get Atlanta back on track toward an equitable, sustainable future.
4: There were a handful of folks who spoke against the idea, raising questions about ridership and cost effectiveness of the $3.5 billion proposal. Then Councilmember Byron Amos, whose district runs from Georgia Tech and Atlantic Station west toward Bankhead and Center Hill, offered changes to the non-binding resolution.
6: What pot of money would be left to develop the Beltline along the west side that all the other sides of the city has enjoyed? That is where I stand. That is where my community looks for me for leadership to ensure that we're able to enjoy some of the same economic advantages.
4: Councilmember Kelsey Bond, who authored the resolution, addressed a different section Amos had removed.
7: There are restaurants who have built out their patio in the Beltline right away. And, you know, it's these restaurants and property owners in particular that have organized against transit expansion because it impacts their own personal interests. And having to remove structures that are built in the right of way overall increases the cost for everybody involved.
4: A key part of the resolution requests the mayor's office, MARTA, the Atlanta Beltline Incorporated, and others to come up with a report by the end of January on potential implementation, funding, and more. Raul Bali, WABE News.
3: All City of Atlanta employees caring for a child are now eligible for 12 weeks of paid parental leave. WABE's Jess Mador reported that's after the council voted to approve the move this week.
8: The move dramatically expands both the number of weeks caregivers get and the definition of who's eligible. Currently, the city allows 6 weeks paid leave to primary caregivers and 2 weeks for, quote, secondary caregivers. City Council member Matt Westmoreland says they've now done away with that distinction.
9: So that it is any caregiver, and it's the birth of a biological or surrogate child or children, the adoption of a child or children, or becoming a foster parent. And then they will decide how they would like to use those 12 weeks during the first year of a child's life.
8: The rule change awaits Mayor Andre Dickens' signature. It would take effect in January. Jess Mador, WABE News.
3: And the council is changing the rules around short-term rentals like those on Airbnb and Vrbo. Council members this week voted to remove a restriction that limited how many short-term rentals hosts can own. Councilman Matt Westmoreland sponsored the amended ordinance, which also cancels out the need for hosts to live in the city. But he says the changes will allow the city to finally enforce regulations set back in March of 2021, including penalties for excessive noise.

0: is or other complaints.
1: The residents of Atlanta should know that there's a short-term rental regulations on the books, and I, for one, am hopeful that our planning department will enforce them, as they should have all along.
0: Some on the council opposed the move, saying it could take away from housing supply and make it harder for people who live here to find affordable rentals. The move goes into effect in January. 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For more, go to WAB.org. And if you haven't yet, get the WAB app where you can live stream, read our stories, check out events, and much, much more. The WABE app. Well, Google says it will help pay for upgrades to some of Georgia's nuclear reactors under an agreement recently announced by Georgia Power. WAB's Emily Jones had more.
2: Georgia Power wants to upgrade four older nuclear reactors at Plant Vogtle near Augusta and Plant Hatch, which is near Baxley, so they produce more energy. The work at Vogtle was approved by state regulators last year, but the specifics of how to pay for it weren't hashed out. Now the utility is asking for permission from the Public Service Commission to move forward with upgrades at Plant Hatch, too. And Georgia Power is proposing a new subscription program for large customers like Google to cover the upgrade costs. The tech giant needs energy for its data centers, and generating nuclear power doesn't contribute to climate change. Google has agreed to help pay for the nuclear improvements in exchange for credits that count toward the company's emission reduction goals. The plan still needs approval from the Public Service Commission. Emily Jones, WABE News.
0: And let's stay on data centers. Members of a statewide climate initiative have released a new educational guide about one of Georgia's fastest-growing businesses. WABE's Dormaya Vance explained.
3: Research from commercial real estate services company CBRE shows Metro Atlanta currently is home to the most data center development in the country, and the group Drawdown Georgia has a toolkit for people navigating that boom. John Lanier is with the initiative. He says the toolkit is meant to help communities understand the research on data center development and its impact.
4: That is my hope for it, is that it gets used and helps to take the conversation around data centers a little bit away from fear-based toward fact-based, because these things aren't going away.
3: The 29-page guide features a video series, a public meeting checklist, and questions residents should ask about data centers. Meanwhile, Chris Clark with the Georgia Chamber of Commerce recently appeared on WABE's Closer Look. He said the Chamber's Digital Infrastructure Alliance is looking into data center development.
5: Well, and we want to provide the facts. We're not making a decision at the end of the day that a data center is right for your community. Your community needs to make that decision.
3: You can access the Data Center's toolkit at Drawdown Georgia's website. Dormaya Vance, WABE News.
0: Metro Atlanta's two women's colleges both received top recognition in the annual U.S. News and World Report rankings. As WABE's Christopher Alston told us, the schools were each able to retain the number one spot in their respective categories.
6: Both Atlanta's Spelman College and Decatur's Agnes Scott College ranked in the top 100 for best national liberal arts colleges. Additionally, Spelman is celebrating its 20th consecutive year as U.S. News and World Report's top-ranked historically black college and university. And Agnes Scott has been named number one among the country's most innovative schools for a ninth year in a row. Both of the liberal arts colleges also received high marks for improving social mobility, with Agnes Scott in fourth place and Spelman at number two. The U.S. News Best Colleges rankings evaluate more than 1,700 U.S. colleges and universities across a variety of criteria. Christopher Alston, WABE News.
0: And finally today, Atlanta-based The Home Depot now has its own historical marker in front of its corporate headquarters on Paces Ferry Road. Here again, Melissa Fado.
7: The Home Depot's auditorium is electric with the excitement of folks wearing the retailer's iconic bright orange apron. Some here have been with the company for 40 plus years. W. Todd Gross with the Georgia Historical Society reads from the new marker.
8: Hardware store executives Bernie Marcus and Arthur Blank founded the Home Depot after being fired from a California home improvement company in 1978. I've never heard a better opening line to a historical marker.
7: The company grew from a handful of stores around Atlanta to more than 2,300 stores in North America and nearly 500,000 employees. The home improvement giant has faced challenges in recent years to accommodate customers with little discretionary income and what CFO Richard McPhail has called a frozen housing market. But 83-year-old co-founder Arthur Blank says he's not worried about the Home Depot's future.
9: Stock's taken a little bit of beating the last couple of years. I was telling you, Richard, the housing market will eventually turn, and it will, because the most prized asset that anybody has in their life, and this has not changed since 1979, is their home.
7: The marker is part of the Historical Society's Business History Initiative to honor companies that have made significant contributions to Georgia. The Home Depot joins the likes of Coca-Cola, Chick-fil-A, and Delta Airlines. Melissa Fato, WABE News, Cobb County.
0: That's all for the show this week. 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I'm Alex Helmick. 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

0: Make sure you stay right here as WABE's Week in Review continues. I'm Kevin Rinker, and still to come on the show, our podcasts. From Health Wanted, how humanity's history of sailing the seven seas has led us to many important public health discoveries. Plus, there's a new collection of previously unreleased live recordings from around the world of jazz pianist Oscar Peterson. Check out an interview with Kelly Peterson on how she developed the box set featuring her husband's music from The Upside of Jazz.
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0: This evening at 5 on WABE 90.1. If you're just joining us, I'm Kevin Rinker, and this is WABE's Week in Review. Here's a roundup of some of our arts and culture coverage from the week with Sherry Day Scott.
4: 4 Saturdays in October, 4 teaching artists, one group of Atlanta area students learning at the Museum of Contemporary Art of Georgia. This fall, as part of the Mocha GA Young Artist Project, lens-based artist Jose Ibarra Rizzo, sculptor Maria Artemis, painter Matt Hafner, and mixed media artist Davion Alston will teach 20 students technique and fundamentals inside the museum's new permanent home at Goat Farm. I sat down with program code lead Lexis Swatz to hear how the Young Artist Project aids Atlanta teens in producing professionals' bodies of work.
5: For listeners who aren't familiar, tell me about the Young Artist Project. How did it start?
6: It really kind of started as a branch of the Working Artist program. With that program, you know, they get the award and they get apprentices that are emerging artists. We wanted to have another branch of that, bringing in younger emerging artists at the high school level so that they're able to work with those established practicing artists. So it becomes kind of like a ladder into the professional art world, giving not only the students an opportunity to work with different mediums, but also giving our fellows that kind of opportunity to teach outside of the classroom. There can be some constraints when working. You're kind of like set for the curriculum and like what's expected of them to teach in that setting. And then they kind of get a complete creative freedom when they're teaching workshops in the museum. They get to talk about themselves and their practice, just kind of switch up their lessons.
5: And this is the return of the program.
6: This is its third year. We're in a whole new space with all new teachers, but it was a 2-hour workshop. We made it 3 hours this time. Based on what the survey is from the student board, is like wanting more time to work with other students.
5: At the end of the program, there is an exhibition of the students' work there in the new home of Mocha GA. When is that happening and what can people expect to see?
6: That's going to be October 31st. They come in early and we go over an install and what that looks like. They create their wall labels. They invite their family and friends. And in the past, it's been just kind of like a one-day thing. And it kind of comes down that same day. And this year, we're going to keep it up throughout the month.
5: From the student experience, what are some of the feedback that you've heard over the years?
6: They love it. I think what they really enjoy is working with other young artists outside of their school, you know, like getting to meet each other. It's really special to see they come in pretty shy and not knowing what to expect. And by their last workshop, they're working so collaboratively and feeding off of each other. And I feel like their teachers make a big impact on that too.
5: Is there anything I didn't ask that you'd love our listeners to know?
6: What we really want is this to be like a super accessible program. Atlanta is a place for like artists to live, work, and thrive, like starting from a young age. Your career can start here and stay here. And so it's really important for us to emphasize that so that they can start in a young artist program and then become apprentices of those working artist fellows, and then eventually become a working artist project fellow.
4: The Young Artist Project runs Saturday, October 3rd through the 31st at Mocha GA. 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Among my friends of a certain age, the news that the popular late 80s, early 90s sitcom A Different World was coming back and shooting at Clark Spelman and Morehouse was thrilling. Hearing that Debbie Allen, the creative force behind the original show, was back too, made it even more so. Allen brought on Felicia Pride, known for her work on Grey's Anatomy, Queen Sugar, and Bel-Air, to lead the new series as creator, showrunner, and executive producer. Days before the series premiere, Pride and I talked about what it means to lead Hillman's next class.
7: Welcome to Hillman, the preeminent HBCU in the country.
6: What was it like to be attached, to be developing this iconic project? Tell me about that journey and what that felt like for you.
8: I grew up watching the show in real time on Thursdays, you know, with my family. So I had the pleasure to work with Debbie Allen on Grey's Anatomy. And she was like, we're doing A Different World at Netflix with Tom Warner. I want you to be a part. And I was very honored, but also nervous and scared about the responsibility of it all. I know how sacred the show has been. But she said something that really felt like an urgent charge, which was, you know, now is the time to hear from young Black America. And I felt that very deeply.
6: Why now is the time to be talking to young Black America?
8: A lot of us are feeling very disconnected and isolated. And the original series, A Different World, showed both the promise and the hope that the next generation has. And I think all of us, no matter the age, are really needing that hope right now.
6: Talk to me about how you feel like this iteration of A Different World delivers on some of that hope.
8: I identified like four pillars that were very important to us to make sure we brought over from the original show. And the first is just that feeling that you got when you watched the original show. For me, it was just a warmth that the show had. Also, the community and the relationships and these characters were so important. And then, of course, the HBCU experience. Now that we're a single cam, we were able to be more immersive and actually film at the AUC. So wanting to really show the authenticity and the texture of the HBCU experience. And then lastly, the political consciousness of the original series.
6: So it follows Dwayne and Whitley's daughter. It's single camera. Talk to me about some of the things that are new and fresh and why those decisions were made.
8: The big question is, how do you evolve the show some 40 years later? Miss Debbie Allen reimagined the cinematic language of the show. And then we also adjusted the tone of the show to represent the moment that we are in now. So it's less sitcom and squarely a dramedy. But in doing that, we kept a lot of the heart. So one of the great things is that we have so much of our legacy cast returning, and not just returning, but having real storylines that are organic to the show, organic to our new cast, and also organic to Hillman.
6: And then is there anything I didn't ask that you'd love our listeners to know about this project?
8: A Different World is an intergenerational story that, you know, Hillmanites who grew up watching the show can watch with their kids, can watch with their nieces and nephews. And I'm really, really proud of that. And I'm excited about all the excitement, the watch parties. And I say, if you watch it together, then please go watch it at home and run up our Netflix numbers.
6: A Different World, filmed here in Atlanta, is now streaming on Netflix. That's WABE Arts for today. I'm Sherry Day Scott. 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
0: Still to come on WABE's Week in Review, we'll get into our podcasts, including how maritime medicine became mainland medicine. I'm Kevin Rinker. Back soon.
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0: 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I'm Kevin Rinker, and in this portion of the show, I'll be sharing some of our latest podcasts. 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
10: Avast, ye salty sea dogs. September 19th was National Talk Like a Pirate Day, but since I messed up our recording schedule and put this episode a week too late, I don't feel legally obligated to do the voice.
11: You're no fun at all.
10: Plus, pirates don't actually talk like that. The R-heavy inflection is the result of Robert Newton's portrayal of the character Long John Silver in the first and second best film adaptation of Robert Louis Stevenson's novel Treasure Island.
11: It wouldn't surprise me none to hear you say, heave at the anchor, we sails on the hour.
10: The best adaptation is, no surprise, Muppet Treasure Island, where Long John is played by the legendary Tim Curry. May he rest in peace.
11: Pirates! Pirates.
10: But the extremely millennial-coded day of observance did get me thinking about how so many avenues, or rather shipping lanes, in health lead back to those who sailed the seven seas. Much of what we associate with a pirate's life today is not exactly representative of what their relationship to health and wellness actually was. If I ask you to picture a pirate right now, the vision in your head would likely be of someone with limb differences or ocular limitations. By now, we've probably all heard the rather smart explanation that pirates wore eye patches not because they'd lost an eyeball to the wrong end of a sword, but because it allowed them to keep one eye attuned to the darkness and one attuned to the light, which made moving from the sunshine of the deck to the darkness of the hull much quicker than waiting for your eyes to adjust. Mythbusters may have shown that it's possible to use an eye patch for such a task, but there's not really any evidence that pirates actually did that.
12: Well, I have to say, this myth is plausible.
13: I be saying plausible, too.
12: Plausible.
14: You're right.
12: Plausible.
10: The images of pirates in popular culture as suffering exceptionally high rates of limb loss is equally as rooted in fiction. Sure, being a seafarer was dangerous and likely came with an increased risk of injury, but the likelihood of surviving an amputation at sea done by the ship's cook was low at best. And the idea of rampant peg legs or hook hands is, unfortunately, a result of prejudice against people with disabilities. They were symbols to quickly show that the Captain Hooks or Long John Silvers of the world were different in a bad way. But a reputation pirates and seafarers generally may have actually earned was that of, let's say, international lovers.
15: For what it's worth, I like your beard.
10: Extensive histories have been written about the connection between pirates and venereal disease, the outdated term for sexually transmitted infections. After all, long voyages and a plethora of booty to pay for some booty are a winning combination for the sex work industries of various ports. Combine that with a lack of cure at the time, and it's a recipe for the spread of disease. It's also not exclusive to piracy. Wartime educational posters have always warned of the dangers STIs pose to GIs abroad, highlighting the time-honored tradition of making poor choices when one is away from home for a long time. The association is also one that's proliferated in pop culture. Even recently, in anticipation of the USS Abraham Lincoln's crew of over 5,000 getting to take leave in the Thai city of Pattaya, their first time getting off the ship in over 250 days, local authorities cracked down on sex work in the area before the sailors arrived. But STIs aren't the only communicable disease a wayward traveler on the high seas might bring home. Foreign lands mean foreign illnesses. Typhoid, malaria, cholera. No wonder they had a whole deck just for pooping. Just kidding. The name poop deck comes from the French word for stern, la poupe, which is a reference to the location of the deck and not the activity it was reserved for. The seamen of yore were so prone to disease, they had whole hospitals dedicated just to them. In England in the early 1800s, the end of the Napoleonic Wars meant the streets of London were littered with sick and destitute sailors, forced to be landlubbers after the need for those with sea legs dropped significantly. The city was covered in the unemployed merchant sailors like barnacles on a ship's hull.
14: Oh, barnacles.
10: So much so that the Victorians, who were big fans of charitable social groups that low-key let them look down their noses at others, established the Committee for the Relief of Distressed Seamen in 1818. It started with a meeting to take into consideration the means of relieving the distresses of the wretched seamen now exposed to want and misery in the streets of the metropolis. Ew, gross, we simply must do something about all these pores. It would eventually become the Seamen's Hospital Society and then the Seafarers Hospital Society and created a hospital dedicated to treating the maladies of those who dedicated their life to the sea. And of course, you want to give treatment in an environment where patients will be most comfortable, so the obvious choice for sailors was to build the hospital in a ship moored on the Thames River. The proximity to port meant the hospital staff could do things like survey incoming ships for signs of cholera and put people in appropriate quarantines. The hospital ship operated on the water for 50 years before eventually moving to a land-based building. And even today, the name of the ship, the Dreadnought, is used at two hospitals as the name of the units prioritizing care for seafarers. And England wasn't the only place with a hospital service dedicated to our returning sailors. Here in America, we recognize the destitution that came with the profession even earlier. John Adams signed the Act for the Relief of Sick and Disabled Seamen on July 16, 1798. The original act established a tax on seamen's wages in order to rent or build hospitals dedicated to the care of maritime maladies, called the Marine Hospital Service. Then, as now, running a hospital was a lucrative business, and the sites for these medical centers and their staff were often picked for reasons of personal or political gain rather than merit. So, in the 1870s, a man by the name of John Maynard Woodworth was brought on to the Marine Hospital Service to tighten ship, as it were.
16: Blackbeard did say he credited you with a lot of his skills.
17: Yeah, well, Blackbeard says a lot of things.
10: Woodworth possessed not only an absolutely stunning mustache, but an acute skill for organization and structure. He was a retired surgeon for the Union Army and decided to not only put physicians interested in the service through a rigorous application process, but also structure the program like the military. And since he was at the top of the rank, he took the title of Surgeon General, which is why we have the position of Surgeon General today, despite only two trained surgeons ever holding the position. Public Health has our own branch of the uniformed services called the United States Public Health Service Commissioned Corps. It joins the ranks of the Army, Navy, Marine Corps, Air Force, Coast Guard, National Oceanic and Atmospheric Administration, and Space Force, which is still a thing that, if President Trump gets his AI-generated way, will have uniforms inspired by those worn in the totalitarian universe of Starship Troopers, which I guess technically still fits in our ship-themed episode.
18: They're doing their part. Are you? Join the mobile infantry and save the world. Service guarantees citizenship.
10: Woodworth was so committed to the cause of public health, he also co-founded the American Public Health Association in 1872. So, really, when you think about it, we have disease-riddled sailors to thank for basically our entire public health structure. And not just the structure of public health, but practices, too. The pirates, or merchant seamen's, life lent itself pretty well to the development of modern randomized control trials. You can have two ships full of people who are of similar age and socioeconomic status. You can then isolate them at sea for a long time and change one thing about their circumstances. And in at least two incredibly famous instances, the thing that was changed was their diet. This is exactly how Dr. Kanehiro Takaki discovered that food could be the answer for a disease called beriberi, which plagued the Japanese Navy since the 1800s. Beriberi caused symptoms such as shortness of breath, difficulty walking, swelling or loss of sensation in the arms and legs, speech difficulty and confusion, and killed a portion of sailors each year. Takaki was a British-trained doctor working for the Imperial Navy at the time and noticed that even though the British sailors were exposed to the same environmental factors on the ships, they barely had any beriberi.
14: Welcome to England.
10: And on Japanese ships, sailors could have identical cleanliness habits and living quarters, but some got beriberi and others did not. Rates were particularly high in low-ranking cadets, who often ate nothing but the polished rice they were given for free. Takaki theorized that the diets of Japanese sailors lacked nitrogen, so he proposed giving the crew of an upcoming voyage a diet with nitrogen-rich food items like condensed milk and meat. The route was the same as a previous trip that, at its end, had 169 cases of beriberi in a 276-man crew, 25 of which were fatal. But Takaki's crew only had 14 cases of beriberi by the end, and all in men who refused the nitrogen-rich foods. It was another example of something working, but people not really knowing why. It wasn't until a Dutch physician showed that feeding chickens unpolished rice, which retains its husks, could prevent beriberi, that people began to understand that, in addition to needing macronutrients to survive, food likely also contained necessary micronutrients. At the time, they called these accessory factors. And in this case, the accessory factor was thiamine, also known as the vitamin B1, not the nitrogen that Takaki thought was necessary. He just got lucky that some of the foods he added contained thiamine on their own. Polished rice, aka white rice, loses the natural thiamine that's found in the rice bran when it's processed, but unpolished rice, aka brown rice, retains it. So Takaki's at-sea experiment was also the start of the concept of fortifying foods that lose some of their nutritional value when processed. One of the most famous and earliest examples of an experiment that was closer to being an almost randomized control trial was the case of James Lind, the man often credited with discovering the connection between vitamin C deficiency and scurvy way back in 1747. Lind knew that scurvy, a disease characterized by anemia, swollen and bleeding gums, loose teeth, lethargy, and bleeding under the skin, killed a huge portion of sailors each year. He took it upon himself to look after a group of 12 men afflicted with the illness, dividing them into groups of two, and giving them various remedies from cider to seawater to vinegar. For the two who got oranges and lemons, one man recovered in under a week, and the other recovered enough to help care for the other six sailors. Now, I can only imagine what it must have been like to have scurvy and also have to take vinegar or seawater every day.
19: So, apparently, we've run out of oranges.
20: In case you haven't noticed, we'd have scurvy.
21: We don't know that it's scurvy.
10: Then, like today, the sample size was insufficient to convince anyone that citrus was the answer, and it would take a few more years before the British Navy got on board, as it were, with the idea of stocking rations of fruit and juice as a means of prevention. But once they did, it was a decision that'd stay with them forever. Eventually, the British Navy began to supply its sailors with limes, which were grown by British-owned colonies and therefore cheaper than lemons, which is why members of the British Navy are known as limeys.
20: Blimey.
10: It may have taken a while and a few reminders that voyages without vitamin C-containing foods would, again, lead to scurvy, but the practice became so essential that the Board of Trade in the Port of London actually appointed doctors from the Seafarers Hospital Society to a position known as the Inspector of the Lime Juice. Such long voyages didn't just reveal nutritional deficiencies, they also revealed the bonds of camaraderie, bonds that maybe have been exaggerated in pop culture. I think it's no secret that, and I say this lovingly, the Navy in particular has a bit of a stereotype about being one of the more, let's say, flamboyant branches of the armed services. Long deployments, close quarters, phallic-looking vessels, the term seaman, the song by the Village People, the volleyball scene from Top Gun. The jokes kind of write themselves.
22: Couldn't it reach and whip all the fire?
10: I like to think the reputation is really just the result of everyone else being jealous that the Navy has some of the best uniforms. But it actually brings up another interesting tidbit of public health history, and that has to do with why San Francisco ended up as one of the epicenters of the AIDS crisis, and therefore a leader in the fight against HIV. See, it's rather ironic that the Navy has a reputation for being, I'll just say it, the gay branch of the military, and that's because up until 1947, enlisted men could get what was known as a blue discharge, so named for the paper it was printed on. This discharge was neither honorable nor dishonorable, but allowed commanders to remove unwanted servicemen quickly without the time or cost of a court-martial. The system was predominantly used to separate black soldiers and those suspected of homosexuality. During World War II, San Francisco was a major Navy port, so many of the soldiers who were released from service were released in the city. And because the blue discharges were public, many chose to stay rather than return home to face being outed by the government, thus building a community in the city by the bay. So it's actually the Navy's disavowalment of homosexuals that contributed to San Francisco becoming the queer capital that it is today. And in that community, we have seen some of the most prominent and effective health policy advocacy. I guess what I'm really trying to say is this national, or rather next national Talk Like a Pirate Day, while you're elongating your R's and swapping the verbs is and are for be, make sure you pepper in some phrases about structural barriers, evidence-based approaches, and health policy evaluation, because thar be the root of a seafarer's lifestyle.

0: Hear that entire episode, which includes an interview with British Navy historian Kevin Brown about maritime healthcare, wherever you get your podcasts and at healthwanted.org. You can also watch the show on YouTube. We're at Health Wanted Show. There's a new episode out on Fridays. I'm Kevin Rinker playing excerpts from some of our podcasts for you this morning, and this is WABE's Week in Review. On the upside of jazz, Atlanta-based jazz pianist Joe Alterman goes beyond the music to share stories of resilience and resistance, community and discovery, as well as interviews with living legends.
1: Welcome back to the upside of jazz. I'm Joe Alterman. I'm thrilled to be in conversation with Kelly Peterson today.
2: When you listen to a set like this, I mean, is the Oscar that you heard practicing at home, does it feel like the same? Does that make sense? Like, I know Ramsey Lewis told me, like, after he warmed up, after his gigs, he'd love to go home and play ballads. And you might not recognize it as Ramsey, if you know, but I'm just curious if it was the same pianist to you. I mean, I know it was the same pianist, but I'm asking this question way too long. But you know what I'm trying to say, I think.
3: Yeah, and I'm just smiling and kind of giggling because practice at home? Oscar didn't practice. And I always counter that by saying to pianists, that doesn't mean you shouldn't practice.
2: Right. And he must have when he was young. I mean, I know
3: when he was younger, yeah. He practiced, like, his mother had to pull him off the piano to get him to go to bed. The thing that always boggled my mind, I mean, I didn't think about it in the early years when we were on the road all the time that he wasn't practicing because he was playing so much. But it was after his stroke, when he wasn't playing, where he would go 4 or 5 months without playing and then be on tour. And what I thought, I wasn't thinking about the music because the music was there. That was never going anywhere. It was the dexterity. And as a pianist, you know, like, you have to keep your fingers moving. And it just boggled my mind that he was able to not play the piano for months and then go out on tour. And he would have the group come, the trio or the quartet, come to Mississauga for a few days before we'd start a tour, and they would run over some new pieces that he had written, that sort of thing. But that wasn't practicing. That was running through things. Also, he had terrible arthritis. So there were times that he would tell me, and this is even before the stroke, that he'd come off the stage and say, God, his hands felt like blocks of ice. And yet he just played what he played. That's just part of his genius, that his mind willed his hands to do that after. You know, and it might, like, take him a couple minutes to warm up his fingers, and then he was off and running. So the question about whether he sounded the same on the stage or at home when he practiced doesn't really fit because he didn't practice. He seldom played his own piano except when the group was there, or very occasionally, there would be somebody he'd play the piano for. Otherwise, he was in his studio composing synthesizers.
2: Well, so I don't know how many hundreds or thousands or tens of tapes you're sitting with, but I mean, what do you, when you go about a project like this, like, how do you begin? I mean, do you have a tape in mind? Like, we need to build something around this, or how does it start?
3: This one started with Oscar's logo and the stickers that he had that he put on his road cases and everything said Oscar Peterson World Tour. And I'd always wanted to do an archival release that was a world tour. That was the starting point, was thinking this is the year to do that because we want to do something special and we can have more than one concert. We can make it a few. And so then I was looking through the archives for recordings from different parts of the world and what I had and what we could use. You know, it's not a retrospective. I don't have recordings from every decade of Oscar's career that we can use. I don't have a retrospective type of thing, but I wanted it to also showcase Oscar in different settings, playing solo, playing with the trio, playing with the quartet, and playing with trios that he didn't play with as often and that have not been recorded as often, and to find in the archives that I have recordings with Michel Donato with musicians that he didn't play with as often that aren't as easily accessible. I wanted to include that.
2: I don't know how you think about it in terms of like market, you know, is this something you would recommend to someone who has never heard Oscar before, or do you want it to be more for the collector, or?
3: It's really for anyone. I mean, I think it's a really good set of music for people who aren't as familiar with Oscar to hear, because it does have a variety of groupings in it and music and from different eras. For collectors, the box set, I think, is something that collectors will really want to have, because it's the six LPs, for one thing, but also the 48-page hardcover book that we put together that's only for sale within the box set. I mean, it's not going to be sold separately, not available separately. It's part of the box set. And that book is called A Tour of Oscar Peterson's World. The intent with that was to showcase Oscar away from the stage, to give a more personal look into who Oscar was. Celine and I both really want to share the Oscar that we know. And we want people to understand some of who he was when he was off stage. The book includes excerpts from his memoir. It includes poems that he wrote. Includes photographs that he took that have not been published before, as well as some historical images, artifacts from his throughout his career, liner notes from me, notes from Celine, and some testimonials from musicians, from other people who, not a lot, but a few special ones that stand out. And that's what the book is. So the book really is something that I think is extremely special. And that the music, of course, is special for this celebration of Oscar Centennial. That's what I think makes this unique.
2: You know, we've talked a little bit about what he's underrated for. And I feel like his post-stroke music, it's not the same, but it's a different feeling. And it is so... To me, when I hear like When Summer Comes and a lot of the stuff we've been talking about, his original compositions, it's got this, I mean, I just really feel like that era of his music is underrated. It's very emotional, very powerful, very beautiful, and just another underrated thing I wanted to share.
3: Apart from the fact that he was able to return to performance a year after his stroke is quite remarkable to me. His left hand, of course, didn't work the way it had, and it never did, but he did regain some use of it as the years went on. But the music has such depth, not that it didn't previously, but all that other emotion and the stage of his life, his age, his having this young daughter, and how he felt about her, how he felt about us as a family, his emotions, all, I think they came through in a different kind of way when he played. And I agree with you. I think it's powerful, the beautiful music that he played afterwards. And he continued to perform for 13 years after that stroke. Along the lines of Oscar in the later years, the recording from São Paulo, Brazil, is from the later years. It's from 1996. So that's post-stroke.
2: I love his composition so much. And they have their own sound. You know, I feel like it's more related to Bach in a way. It's like slowing down Bach than the blues, you know. But there's a beautiful, unique sound that his original compositions really capture to me, for sure. There's one called I Think About Tomorrow. He played with Itzhak Perlman that I just love so much. And they feel kind of related, not similar in any way. But, you know, I take that and When Summer Comes, and they feel like they were written by the same guy to me. That makes sense.
3: And that's good, because they were.
2: They were, yeah, definitely. Yeah.
0: 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Alex, Sherry, and I will be back next Saturday morning at 11 with more of the latest news, arts, and podcasts for you. 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Until next time, I'm Kevin Rinker.
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7: Hey there, everybody. Ira Glass here. So our show today is something that producer Hannah Jaffe Walt has been collaborating on with reporter Nicole Hannah-Jones. And Nicole's version of the story, which is in the New York Times Magazine, is something that many, many people are discussing online right now. And I just want to say that if you have seen that article, there are a lot of things in what you're about to hear that are not in the article. Particularly, you'll get to hear at length from Nicole's daughter. And there are things that commenters are raising online that get interestingly addressed in our version. If you have no idea what I'm talking about, don't worry. All of this will become clear. And with that, here's Hannah Jaffe Walt talking with Nicole Hannah-Jones. These are recordings made as Nicole was in the process of writing that article.
8: I'm going to make sure we're recording.
9: All right.
8: Has it been 10 years since you've been in here?
9: I'm trying to think. I'm like, damn, I know it's been a long time. How long has it been?
8: That's Nicole. And this is a ritual I find myself in with some frequency at my age. Beginning social interactions with an accounting of time that inevitably leads to a conversation about the kids, where they were then and where they are now.
9: And my child was just getting ready to start school.
8: Mm-hmm.
9: And now my child is a sophomore getting ready to celebrate her sweet 16.
8: That is wild. 16.
9: She will be 16 next month. Yeah. Time.
8: Nicole and I spent a lot of time talking about our kids 10 years ago and talking about schools. We were reporting together on education, specifically on inequality and systemic racism in American public schools, how decades of policy choices had left public schools deeply unequal, many schools completely neglected. And meanwhile, Nicole and I had little kids. And in our own lives, the conversation among parents was how to game the system to be sure that your children do not end up in one of those schools.
9: Literally, every middle-class parent, no matter what their race was like, you have to put her in, you know, talented and gifted prep courses because they test at 4, and you have to decide if you're going to put her in private school, but you're definitely not going to put her in the neighborhood school. And I lived in the heavily Black, high-poverty neighborhood.
8: These questions, what are you going to do about school, started right out of the gate.
9: I mean, my response was, she's one.
8: Mm-hmm.
9: And people would look at me like, oh, you're so naive. I remember people being like, you silly woman. And people actually felt that that was like not being a good parent, frankly.
8: This intense, often judgmental scramble is something parents in places all over America do. But in New York City, where Nicole and I live, it's arguably the most extreme version. Parents have spreadsheets of schools, endless advice. You're going to want to avoid this school, apply to this program, maybe move to a different neighborhood. Any contortion makes sense, not even to strive for an elite school, but to avoid a, quote, bad school. What were the bad schools? Well, New York City has one of the most racially and economically segregated school systems in the country. The, quote, bad schools that families with options tried to avoid were disproportionately Black, Latino, and poor. In her reporting, Nicole had seen that Black students all over the country are concentrated in schools like this, where they're less likely to have the best teachers or curricula or facilities. And one reason that happens is that wealthy and middle-class families like hers opt out of those schools. So Nicole, who had a young Black daughter and had been a young Black girl herself, when her daughter Nadja got to be school-aged, she did not make a spreadsheet. She did not game the system. She enrolled Nadja in a regular public school, the kind of school most New York City kids end up in. The students mostly came from the neighborhood, Black and Latino kids, poor and working class. Here's how Nicole saw it. She thought, if more parents with advantage like her are inside a school, they could add their weight. They'll be personally invested. They'll be paying attention and seeing when there are problems. They can advocate for a school, for funding, for more experienced teachers, for extra programming. So all the students in the school, including their own kids, have what they need to learn. Nicole wrote about all this in a cover story for the New York Times Magazine 10 years ago. And on the cover, there was little Nadja in her school uniform, Afro puffs, serious face, looking right at the camera. And the headline?
9: Choosing a school for my daughter in a segregated city.
8: I remember seeing it. I remember seeing it and being like, oh, she did it.
9: Yeah. Yeah. Because we, you know, you and I, we talked a lot about it.
8: It was an earthquake of a story. Nicole putting the matter bluntly to parents. All of us gaming the system is making the system worse. What if we just stop?
9: I was really, really shocked by the impact that this piece had. You know, people were both writing, but also just sharing their story with me at my public speeches or other events that I was giving, like face to face, which was extremely powerful for me as well.
8: I feel like you're underselling how much influence.
9: What am I supposed to say?
8: So, like, there's school districts across the country that were suddenly talking about something that they had not been talking about, not just parents, but actual people controlling school policy.
9: Yes. It, in some ways, like, this was like my dream as a journalist. But I became a writer because I wanted society to change. So, I always write in a way where I'm trying to persuade people by making a moral argument.
8: That's what the story was, an argument. And it landed with so many people.
9: This story just, in some ways, like never lost its legs. I was in Boston a few weeks ago, and a woman who has a 6-year-old, her child wasn't even born when the story came out, said that this story guided her education decision making for her child.
8: In a lot of your events, there was some people who would come up to you to sort of absolve them of the choice that they had made.
9: Almost every public event I would do, either during the question and answer session after the event, they would like kind of corner you. And there would inevitably be a parent or parents who would explain why they really, really, really believed in what I was saying, and they believed in the power of equality, but, you know, they couldn't make that choice for whatever reason. And I'd always be like, you know, okay, I'm not your priest. I cannot absolve you, and I don't want to absolve you. I wanted you to be forced to be like, what about these kids? What do they deserve?
8: So for 10 years, Nicole has talked publicly all over the country about every aspect of this article, except how it played out in her own life for her and her kid. And she decided she wanted to write about what happened and talk through it. So many months ago, Nicole reached out to me to ask if I wanted to hear everything that happened after the article was published. Yes, I did. She thought all the people who read her original essay 10 years ago and thought about it and talked to her about it and passed it on to others deserved to know how it actually turned out. And she thought her daughter, Nadja, deserved a chance to share her perspective, too. Nadja was eager to talk. She had a lot she wanted to say about this. And she has a very different take from her mom's. What you're going to hear is a series of conversations that took place before Nicole published her recent New York Times article, as she was trying to figure out in real time what she would write about all this. I talked to Nicole, and later I talked to Nadja, and she talks to her mom. These are conversations throughout which I was so alert and on edge sometimes. It is rare to hear a person who made a big influential argument come forward and say honestly, this is how it actually played out, and then publicly face their teenager. Who subjects themselves to that? That's today's show, An Argument in Five Acts. Two people willing to talk about some of the country's most enduring problems and look at how they unfolded in their own lives as mother and daughter. From WBEZ Chicago, it's This American Life. Stay with us.
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8: It's This American Life, Act One, Nicole's Choice. Nicole had been the one to pick the school back when Nadja was little. Her husband, Faraji, had been reluctant to send Nadja there. He worried they'd be hurting her. Asked Nicole, is this us experimenting on our child based on idealism? They'd argued about it. But once they resolved to do it, Faraji was all in. He threw himself into the school. Both of them were committed to being involved, and Faraji ended up even more involved than Nicole. They reassured themselves, knowing that if there were ways the school fell short, they could get Nadja help. And they'd be there, watching. They were both constantly assessing how it was going

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1: Okay, you can schedule another interview, but try to be more organized next time.
2: After the interview, John met with his editor to game plan what they were going to actually do with the story. And she told him,
1: "What you need to do is you need to understand the origins of his conservatism."
2: And digging into these origins, it started revealing why Rehnquist was so sure of what was right and wrong, so unflinching in his values, and believed so strongly in what the Constitution said that he was willing to go to great lengths to protect it.
1: William Rehnquist is born in 1924. He lives in Shorewood, Wisconsin,
2: a suburb of Milwaukee.
1: Shorewood, Wisconsin is all white. And Shorewood High School is all white.
2: And it's here, inside Rehnquist's high school, that John can see, from the beginning,
1: he is deeply ideological.

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1: And so, I remember a few years ago, I talked to about 10 former Bears backup quarterbacks about kind of what it was like to be in that role. And it's kind of like, it's kind of exciting that fans are excited about you, but then you get in the game and sometimes it's like, oh, that's why you're the backup.
2: Yeah.
1: So there is always that kind of, you don't know what's behind door number two, but for some of these guys, we kind of have enough tape. You go to Washington, Marcus Mariota. Again, there are a few backups who are better than Marcus Mariota and more experienced, and Mariota's done some nice things in the league. But again, when you're Marcus Mariota, like, there's a reason you're a backup at this point. And so, like, he can help keep them afloat for a long time because he knows what he's doing out there. But yeah, it's a challenging thing. So, one of the beauties of the NFL is hope. Like, the NFL is structured in a way that, like, so many fan bases can create hope because of the parity and the way the salary cap is and the schedules, that teams can come out of nowhere. But a lot of that hope relies on your quarterback.
2: Yeah.
1: And it's hard to have that hope when it's a quarterback who's been in the league for 10 years and you kind of already know what he's all about.
2: I do wonder, do you think we've learned any lessons about training and conditioning in the preseason from watching these three young quarterbacks go down? You know, there was so much talk of coaches deciding, like, to really limit play for especially their key players. But I'm wondering if maybe some of these guys should have played a little more to get into shape.
1: Yeah, it's so difficult because I think, obviously, you go back to the era of the two-a-days when these teams practiced literally two full practices a day in the summer.
2: Right. Grueling, but like, at least you were getting your body kind of in shape.
1: And injuries were not at the level they are now. And, on the flip side, we have so much more information. There's all these medical professionals and scientists and doctors and people who do all this research on what the ramp up should be, what the proper way to practice and the time. And then the players, obviously, there's the collective bargaining element of it, because the players are always going to try to collectively bargain for less practice time because they don't want to have to practice more. And the owners will go ahead and take that if it means more games, more revenue. But within the rules, to your point, there are ways to do it, and there are ways to get more preseason reps and have a more physical practice. I know, again, me being in Chicago, I've watched Ben Johnson. They have a very, very physical training camp. With that said, they've had a bunch of injuries. So it's the correlation is tough. It's tough to find that happy medium. I mean, the fact of the matter is, it's football, and these guys, I mean, Caleb Williams is a perfect example. I mean, it was just a freak thing. He's just sprinting like he had already done 15 times this season, and his hamstring just gets pulled as he's trying to stride away from a defender. And these things are just, again, it's just brutal because it's really, really hard to predict when these things will occur.
2: Bears' last Super Bowl win, what, more than 30 years ago? Do I have my math right?
1: 1985, the 1985 season, so January of 86.
2: Wow, 40 years ago. What would it mean for this fan base to get back there?
1: Well, it's been 40 years, and every single member of that team can still drink for free in the city of Chicago. I mean, those guys.
2: So that's incentive to not have them win again. They should just keep that like free drinking thing going.
1: Yeah, it's those guys are celebrities, and this is, look, everybody here loves the Cubs. They had the 90s Bulls. The Blackhawks had their run, but this is first and foremost a Bears town, well above anything. I can't even imagine, like, as a writer, I should be able to put into words what it would be like, but I can't. It would be mayhem in this city. I mean, everybody on the team would be a hero for life. And the quarterback of that team, there would be statues of him everywhere. I mean, it would be an incredible thing because, again, this city talks about the 85 Bears all the time. And it was 40 years ago. I was not alive for it. It's just this thing. And the Bears, they got there once. They got the Super Bowl in the 06 season.

0: and lost to Peyton Manning. But yeah, for that, I mean, right now, Bears fans are so thrilled they finally have a quarterback and a head coach they believe in. And I think, especially with the, considering Caleb's injury, I think next year is a big year to circle. Like, they can continue to make progress this year. And if they can bulk up the defense, I think 2027 is probably the year when you consider the salary cap and Caleb Williams is going to need a new contract at some point. Like, that's kind of the season that you might want to put all your eggs in that basket and just see. But, it, you know, again, it, it really speaks to how amazing it is that the Chiefs did what they did with Patrick Mahomes and what the Patriots did with Belichick and Brady. It is so hard in this league, and Bears fans have waited a really long time. It would be, I mean, the city would shut down for a week probably if they ever won the Super Bowl again.
1: Kevin and I were talking about the pain of quarterback injuries, with seasons suddenly hanging in the balance, and the heartbreak that, that you can feel. The conversation we're about to listen to, I had with Lael Wilcox, different sports. She's an endurance cyclist, but had to make a decision, not because of injury, but because of heat, to stop. And, stopping is one of the hardest decisions I think that an elite athlete has to make, and one that they just never even want to contemplate, the idea of quitting. But she learned a lot from it. So we're going to hear that conversation coming up. But first, Kevin Fishbane, senior writer at The Athletic. He hosts the podcast Breaking In with Kevin Fishbane. Kevin, great talking to you. Thanks so much.
0: Yeah, thanks so much for having me.
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1: Hey, everybody. Welcome back to Sports in America. And today we're going to talk about something that's pretty taboo in the world of sports: quitting. It's something many athletes don't even dare to think about, especially in professional or elite sports. Quitting is basically sacrilegious. It's just not what you do. You push your body to the absolute end of your rope until you achieve success. End of story. That mentality sounds great and all, especially when it's your team refusing to back down, but it doesn't leave very much room for an athlete to be human. Lael Wilcox had to admit this very thing to herself earlier this summer, that she's human. Lael is a long-distance cyclist, and a really good one, by the way. She set the women's record in a 3,000-mile race called the Tour Divide in 2015. Then, the next year, she won the Trans Am. That's a race from Oregon to Virginia that spans more than 4,000 miles, becoming the first American and the first woman to win the race overall. And because apparently 4,000 miles on a bicycle is not long enough, well, Lael went on to set the women's Guinness World Record for the fastest circumnavigation of the globe, riding 18,125 miles in just over 108 days. This summer, she wanted to take that around the world record yet another step further and beat the men's record for biking the globe as well. That means she would be not just the fastest woman to do it, but the fastest person overall. Then, about 2 weeks into her all-out effort to bike around the world, Lael quit.
6: I mean, they were worried I was going to have a heart attack and die out there. And I felt like almost responsible to ride until I passed out.
1: Fueled by the changing climate, an historic heat wave hit Europe earlier this summer, right when Lael started to cycle through the continent.
7: Well, the heat wave has been nothing short of scary. In Italy, it got to 36.9 degrees Celsius. 16 cities there have been issued with red alerts.
1: After weeks of suffering from heat strokes, strapping ice to her chest and shaving her head and still biking 14 hours a day, Lael had no choice but to prioritize her health and pull out of her Around the World attempt. Look, no athlete wants to give up any competition, but since Lael had to, she's learned a lot from it.
6: Sometimes when things don't work out, we just keep going back to it because we're trying to prove it to other people that we're capable. And in fact, that's not that motivating.
1: Today on Sports in America, what it feels like when an athlete is pushed to the point of quitting and what good can come out of it.
8: Yeah, I know. I normally, out of respect, never bring up someone's appearance like in an interview, but I can't not notice your buzzed haircut. I think you shaved your head as part of, you know, just trying to maximize your chances of setting this record in this Around the World race, right?
6: And I'm so glad I did.
8: Yeah.
6: Because it's so good for the heat, you know, because I have this long hair and it's just like, I mean, that's like a layer on your neck. I shaved my head in May, just before I started this Around the World, but it wasn't for heat. It was because then I realized, oh, I'd save 10 minutes a day not washing it or brushing it.
8: Oh, so it wasn't like aerodynamics. It was not time saving. Okay.
6: Yeah. And then, I mean, my wife was like, don't do that. It'll look terrible. And then now I'm like, I like it, you know. And well, the problem is, I mean, even if I do want to grow it out, then it's going to be like this grow out phase, you know, so short for now, but for the heat, it's been amazing.
8: Is it a reminder of the race and sort of the really hard decision and the amount of work that you put into winning?
6: There's so many reminders daily because it's like they made me this special bike with the special paint job with the full route on it. I shaved my head. I mean, like, I'm just like somebody, you know, exposure that helps me with lights made like an engraved light. Like I have all this really, really special kind of custom gear. And then I'm like, and I didn't even do it. I just like, ugh. You know, you feel like you're letting everybody down with this stuff. So fortunately, all my partners have just been really supportive. They're like, we're amazed you made it as far as you did and kept on pace for that long. Cause it was really pretty unbearable, you know? And then they said it's good that I stopped.
1: Maybe you've never considered riding a bicycle around the entire planet or shaving your head to save time to do it. In fact, you might be wondering how someone would even do that given the giant oceans in the middle of the planet. Well, here's a little background on how this whole thing works. To set an official Guinness World Record for circumnavigating the world by bicycle, the rider has to cover at least 18,000 miles entirely on two wheels. They have to start and finish in the exact same location, and they have to ride in one continuous direction the whole time, either east to west or west to east. They can use planes or ferries to get across bodies of water, but that counts toward their total time. And fascinatingly, the cyclist has to pass through two locations that could be connected by a straight line through the center of the earth. A lot of rules here. Well, in Lael's case, she was planning to do that by passing through Madrid, Spain, and Wellington, New Zealand. The first time Lael cycled around the world, she broke the women's record by finishing in 108 days. To beat the men's record as well, she would have to shave off about a month from that time. This was a pretty ambitious goal, one that required a staff to support her.
6: This Around the World ride, it was my first supported ride. So that means I added a team with a vehicle. And then that just made me feel like, well, I better do it for these guys. Cause they're basically, you know, there are five or six of them just living for me. And I'd never had that before. Most of my races are self-supported, or even the first time I rode around the world and set the women's record, it was me and my wife, and she was just taking photos and I was buying food. And then we'd meet at night to have dinner and record a podcast and sleep, and then I'd go do it again. But that felt like, oh, well, every day I'm just taking care of myself. I make my own decisions. And so I'm only letting myself down instead of others, you know? So then even with this ride this summer, it was just, I was out there for 14 days. The plan was 78, and 12 out of the 14 days were headwind.
8: God,
6: the whole reason I planned it to ride east was because it's supposed to be a tailwind.
1: When Lael started her second attempt to cycle around the world, she started in Chicago. She planned to head north through Wisconsin and then east through Canada. She would board the first of six total flights on her journey, this time to Lisbon, Portugal. And then she would bike more than 3,500 miles across Europe to Turkey. Then comes the Middle East, then Southeast Asia, then Australia, then New Zealand, then Alaska, through Canada and back to Chicago. I mean, no big deal, right?
6: And then the first 8 days were in starting in Chicago and then going into like the eastern provinces in Canada. And that was all new. So that was really cool. But it was like headwind and then really cold, rained most days. One day was torrential rain from 6 a.m. to 6 p.m. And I was like, oh,
8: drenched the whole day, I would imagine.
6: The thing about this is it's like you're not even racing anybody. You're just racing the clock. But I mean, I still, even then you think, well, it'll come around, you know, in a couple weeks, I'll have a tailwind. Everything will be perfect. I love Europe. You know, I'm going there. And then I get to Europe and it was like their biggest heat wave in 80 years. And I was like, I was so looking forward to getting out of the cold. And then it was just.
8: Then you're like, I wish I had that cold again.
6: I was just dying in the heat. I mean, I was like trying new things, you know, and also like, you know, my crew were just basically my friends and none of us knew what to do. You know, first they're packing plastic bags full of ice and I'm just wearing them everywhere. And then someone wrote us a message and said, you should really get like pantyhose because then it'll melt on me. So we started doing that and that actually really helped, but it, you know, it just wasn't enough.
1: The biggest barrier that Lael faced was by far the heat. Lael landed in Portugal on June 16th, 2026 to begin her journey through Europe. Just 9 days later, hot air from the Sahara Desert traveled to Europe, causing a severe heat wave. Seriously, this heat was no joke. June 2026 was the second warmest June that Europe had ever experienced, with temperatures surpassing 100 degrees Fahrenheit in several countries. Meanwhile, in these conditions, Lael was trying to cycle more than 200 miles each day.
8: You know, I know that you were facing heat exhaustion. Mm-hmm. Like, what was that feeling like in the moments when you just realized you couldn't do it anymore?
6: I mean, it took me a while to even kind of wrap my head around what was happening to me. I think it was 6 days in extreme heat. And I would ride, my goal was to ride 16 hours a day. I was riding more like 14 because I'd have to take breaks to get in the shade and cool down. But the things that were happening where I was just, like my skin felt like it was on fire. Hmm. I felt like I was going to throw up all the time. And then eventually I was throwing up. But I, you know, I have pretty bad asthma and acid reflux. So I just kind of said, oh, that's that. But it would always hit like in the middle of the day. And then it started coming on in the mornings too. And kind of a pounding head, like really bad headaches midday. The problem with heat exhaustion is that you can't recover unless you stop exposing yourself because it's cumulative. And, you know, I learned this as I was going. I didn't even know before. So, and then eventually, I mean, so I had this team and I just trusted them to kind of make broad decisions like, where are we going to sleep tonight? You know, and then I think day six of the heat wave or maybe seven, you know, my team just asked me to stop and they're just crying and they're like, you can't do this anymore. I mean, they were worried I was going to have a heart attack and die out there. And I felt like almost responsible to ride until I passed out. And then, I mean, that's not healthy, but I just, first of all, didn't want to let my wife down, didn't want to let my team down. You know, this is the biggest project of my life. I'd raised the most money. I'd put the most effort in. I was like, there's got to be a way out of this. And then the real problem was it was this heat dome from North Africa. And it was like traveling my same distance per day at my same pace. Mm. So then I was like, oh, I can't ride out of it. I mean, maybe I could have taken like, you know, 3 days off, but then I'm out of record contention. And that was the whole point of this, was to go after this men's overall record. And then I was like, well, I'm not just doing it just to do the ride because I did that 2 years ago. Mm. You know, so then I was like, eh.
8: You know, I'm struck that it was your wife and the team telling you that you had to stop, because I feel like this is not the first time that I've heard an elite athlete say that you need to have people surrounding you who are like protecting you from yourself in a way. Yeah. Like that you were never going to make that decision on your own and you needed people who you love and trust to
6: totally
8: say that it was time. Is that kind of what happened?
6: Exactly. I mean, and then, you know, I didn't fight him because I was like, it's not worth it. You know, if my team doesn't think this is a good decision, I trust them, you know, because I didn't have a lot of self-awareness in this. I was like, the goal is this, I'm trying to do this. And I mean, even if like I was feeling pretty awful and every day I would think today might be my last day, I still was enjoying a lot of it. Because I was learning so much and I invited people to ride with me so they would show up. But then, I mean, not many came in Europe because it was so hot. And the ones that did, I would just see them over the course of like 3-4 hours, just sunburnt skin, you know, just faces like melting. And I thought, oh, they're really having a hard time. And then, of course, I probably looked exactly the
8: like,
6: same.
8: Oh, that's happening to my skin too. That's not just these people who are riding.
6: Totally. Yeah. I mean, it was just intense. In France, they were shutting everything down. Like people weren't going outside. No one was driving. I was like riding in the afternoon just alone. You know, they closed schools. They canceled graduation.
8: Oh, that's such an eerie image. Like you just the only sort of human in the outdoors facing these elements, biking as best you can. I wonder, like, do you have a different relationship with heat now, since this is the sort of natural force that that took you down, at least in this race?
6: The problem is I can't get away from it. So, you know, I quit the Around the World and then I was like, oh, great, I'll race in Ireland. It's always rainy there. And then it was their biggest heat wave in 40 years and it didn't rain for 14 days straight and it was hot, you know. And then I realized, I think day 5 or 6 of that race, that I really wasn't recovered, because like in the middle of the afternoon, I just feel like, wow, I'm just losing my mind. I guess it's made me more empathetic. In general, to like first, like, I mean, of course, people like directly experiencing it through the day outside, workers, anybody walking around, but also people living in it, because it's like, where do they go? They can't just leave. You know, that's where their home is and that's where they operate. And I mean, of all the world experiencing climate change, I think Europe's just heating up the fastest and it's scary to see for sure.
8: I watched your Instagram video that was so raw, it felt like, in the moment. I felt like you were laughing and crying all at once, which, I don't know, just getting to know you a little bit, that feels like very much your personality in some ways.
6: I mean, it's kind of a miracle I haven't just passed out.
9: Yeah.
10: And we're so proud of you.
9: Yeah.
10: I just hope you know that. Because you're f***ing awesome. You're f***ing Bella Wilcox.
6: I've never tried so hard.
9: I know.
10: You did so good. You did so good. And we're so proud of you.
6: I've never tried so hard.
8: Like trying to make the best of something, but clearly wrestling. Like take me to that moment as we're watching and listening to you confront the decision.
6: I mean, this is so great because it's like my wife is a photojournalist. So then, but then it's great because I'm comfortable around her. So I, you know, I'm not overthinking what I'm expressing. And then she's basically like, you have to talk about this a little bit. So then I just kind of go off. And I mean, my biggest thing was apologizing to her because she believed in this project more than I did. The problem is she's like, well, if you don't do this, you're not achieving your full potential. And then even like, weeks after I stopped, she's like, we have to try again, and trying to figure out how we could do that. Cause we learned so much. First of all, I didn't have enough budget. I didn't have enough crew. But then my big thing is I can't control the weather and I don't know if it's stable enough, you know, to even attempt these kinds of things anymore. Or you'd have to get really lucky, first of all, to string together almost 80 days. And you'd have to have, you know, a team of basically scientists to kind of predict how it might go. And that's tough. But also I'm like, you know, I had to stop that one, but there's always another bike ride. And the main thing is, even doing this stuff, I still love riding my bike. I love being outside. I love meeting people. I love learning about these places. And I care much more about them from seeing them and like physically kind of experiencing them. So I'm not over that, but I'm just, you know, I mean, I love having this big goal, but I'm just like, well, I don't want to try again and then just be stopped by the weather again. You know, if the goal is just time.
8: Yeah.
6: Instead of, and I even struggled with this going into it because I was like, well, the goal is not really experience-based necessarily, because I've done it before. It's really about, like, I think I would enjoy it, but it's really about just getting that time. And then it's just so hard to even, like, think I can do it. You know, this was the most humbling ride of my life.
8: Yeah.
6: Every single day. I was like, it doesn't matter how fit I am or how strong I am or determined. It's like, these things are very much out of my control. Like, you know, the wind in my face and the heat. And, but I mean, I think more than anything, it's good to share this stuff because it makes people realize like these things are really happening.
8: It was very relatable. Like it was very, I mean, you know, not relatable in that I understand what it would be like to bike at such an elite level, but just the human experience of facing a decision about something that you've worked so hard on and don't want to disappoint people and having to just face it.
6: Yeah. I mean, and that's good because I think everybody encounters these things. And you know, the thing people like to tell me is, well, you learn so much when you fail than when you succeed, which is true, but it doesn't make it fun.
8: No.
6: You know, I mean, it's hard, you know, and then you're like, well, what now? What do I do? Do I need to try again? Or, you know, and then I think just giving myself some breathing room just to do some other things and focus on having fun. Like, and for me, fun is still challenging myself. But it doesn't have to be like the biggest goal, you know, for it to be good.
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13: Next time on In These Times, we talk with University of Georgia Professor Charles Bullock. During his almost 60-year career teaching political science, Bullock has watched and analyzed major developments in the state's politics. From Georgia's swing from Democratic to Republican control, from a state dominated by rural interests to urban dominance, we'll ask him about his career and his predictions for Georgia general election races. Join us today at 3.
1: Welcome back to Sports in America, and here's more from our conversation with Lael Wilcox, an ultra-distance cyclist who holds the women's record for the fastest circumnavigation of the globe by bicycle.
8: I know there was this race in 2016. That was the Trans Am, right? From Oregon to Virginia. That is seen as a big moment, not just for you, but for women in cycling as a whole. Tell me about that race and how we should interpret what you accomplished.
6: I mean, this was so the Trans Am goes from Oregon to Virginia. It's on Adventure Cycling's Trans America route. That was the touring route was made in 1976. So I got to actually ride it for the 40th year of the route. And this was like a big start for people traveling by bike in the U.S. And then I actually entered the race because I had had a failure the previous fall where I had to quit this ride on the Arizona Trail. And then I was like, you know what? I'm going to race the Trans Am. I'm going to win overall and I'm going to set the fastest time, which was super audacious. I was not used to riding on the road. And then I show up and I'm like, I have to win. And then I was not. I was in like fifth place by like 5 days in. And I was like, I have to win this race. Like, there's no other option. You know, I coming off a failure. And I said I was going to do this thing. So then I just kept working and kept chipping away. And I mean, the race in the end, it took 18 days. And it was like 18 days of just trying the hardest I could, trying to chase these people down. And then about halfway, I was riding with another guy and there was only one guy ahead of us into Kansas. And then basically we're like, you know, trying to catch him. And he got scared because he's like, oh no, this woman's going to catch me. So he stopped sleeping. He'd only sleep for like an hour at a time.
1: Oh my God.
6: Which, I mean, you're out there for 2.5 weeks. Like, I don't know. You gotta sleep.
1: You gotta play a long game.
6: Sleep some.
1: Yeah.
6: I was sleeping like 5 hours a night, which is not great, but it was like.
8: Still, you freaked him out so much that he just stopped sleeping to try and keep his lead?
6: Yeah.
8: Oh my
6: and
8: God.
6: Then, so he's just taking cat naps and little by little, I'm like catching him. And then I think about 3 days out, I was like, okay, I mean, the only way I'm gonna catch this guy is if I start cutting sleep. So
8: oh,
6: then.
8: No.
6: 3 nights out, I sleep 3 hours, and then 2 nights out, 2 hours. And then the last night I slept, I think half an hour. And then I didn't know I was just sleeping outside, like in a field, basically. But I pop up to try to chase him down. Cause at this point he's like 10 miles ahead of me. And at one point he had a gap of like 150 miles. So I was like
8: You're
6: within
8: getting closer.
6: Range, and I was like, this is my chance. This is when I can get him. And then I didn't know that he had like stopped to take a nap at the same time. And then when he woke up, he was so disoriented, he started riding backwards.
8: Oh, my God. That can happen? Like, you just get on the road in the wrong... Oh, wow.
6: I've done this before. And this was also, like, at this point, I didn't have a smartphone. I had, like, an old-school GPS unit where it would change directions, and it was kind of hard to read. So I did that in a race before, too. And then I rode backwards for an hour and then realized I was in the same town where I'd passed through.
1: It must be devastating. God.
6: You're just like, I mean, you just have to laugh because you're like, well, I got to turn around and just go do it again.
8: Yeah. I mean, that's one reaction. I'm impressed that you can laugh at it. That would drive me insane.
6: You also have to let this stuff go. I mean, how many hours are you out there? So many. So it's like, you always make some mistakes.
8: So this guy went the wrong direction and started eating away at his lead over you.
6: We like collided, basically. He came back towards me. So he comes back towards me, and I'd never seen him because he'd always been ahead of me. So I was like, who is this? And I'm already a bit out of my mind because I hadn't been sleeping much either. But he like sees me, and then he flips around and he starts riding next to me. And I was like, is this like a fan or who is this guy? Because like people would come out to see me, but usually they'd say hello or
1: Did he realize who you were?
6: Yes. I mean, somehow he knew.
1: Wow.
6: So then he turns around, he's riding next to me, and I turn to him and I see he's like, you know, he's pretty dirty like I am. He's got the bags on his bike. He looks pretty tired. And I just turned to him and I was like, what's your name? And he's like, Stefan. And then I was like, that's the guy. This is the guy I've been chasing for 17 and a half days. And then I just took off.
8: No more pleasantries. You're just like, I'm locked in now.
6: And we still had like, I don't know, 150 miles to go. I mean, like, there's no way I could like maintain that pace. But I was like, I'm going. This is it. You know, and somehow, I mean, I must have had adrenaline from just actually seeing this guy, you know. And then I'm like going and he's getting level with me. And we're just riding both full out for like 20 miles. And then the thing is, you're navigating yourself. The course isn't marked. So I make a wrong turn and I'm like ahead of him and I go to the right and he calls out, it's to the left.
1: Oh,
6: so then I come
1: you.
6: Back around. Yeah. I mean, that was nice,
1: but
6: I would have noticed too.
1: Yeah.
6: But then because he like helped me, I was like, when I came back, he said, let's talk. And I was like, okay, like, you know, let's talk. And he's like, we've been battling for 2 weeks. Let's just finish this together. And I was like, together? It's like, I've been chasing you for over 2 weeks. I'm not finishing together. This is like the best part. You know, we actually get to race to the finish. And then so I basically said, no, we have to race to the finish. And
1: this
6: then,
1: is an amazing story. My
6: and then
1: God.
6: I go. And then like 6 miles later, I look back and he's gone. You know, he's totally gone. And I was like, then I start feeling like anxiety because I was like, oh my God, I could actually win this race. Because if you're in second, you always think, I'm chasing, but you never think you're actually going to win.
8: Yeah. But now you're in the lead.
6: Now I'm in the lead.
8: And did he stop or were you just
6: I think he
8: faster
6: just
8: than
6: really
8: you?
6: Slowed down.
8: Huh?
6: I don't
8: so maybe
6: know.
8: His asking you, can we finish together was almost like a desperate plea. Like you knew he didn't.
6: I mean, that's what people have told me after the fact. They're like, well, that was his last card, you know? And I'm like, I mean, so So I'm going, and then I'm starting to stress, like, oh my God, I could actually win this race. I could actually lose this race. And then I'm rolling along, and then I had this new technology at the time, this electronic shifting, and it died. And I was like, no, like a mechanical 130 miles out, I can't do this. And then at first I thought, ah, screw it, I'll just single speed the rest of the way. But if you don't have higher gears, you can't ride faster. So then I pull over in this, it's like first light, because I found the guy at like 2 in the morning. First light, then I'm like, okay, I'll hide behind this bank and try to fix it, but hope he doesn't see me, because then he'll get fresh hope to beat me.
8: Yeah.
6: So then I'm gonna pull my seat post out, I get a different battery, I connect it, but I can't get the old one out. So then I just stuff them both in there and take off.
8: Lest anyone think this is a glamorous sport, you are hiding behind a bank, fixing your bike, hoping the guy who's in second place doesn't see you, and it's like 6 in the morning. This is a real window.
6: And then, and then I'm on the bike and it works again. And then I had bought extra food in case I caught him so I wouldn't have to stop anymore. And then I'm like full focus, like, don't make any mistakes. No more flat tires, no more wrong turns, no bonking. Do not make any mistakes. So then I just
8: bonking?
6: Was like, when you don't eat enough and your brain goes crazy.
8: Got it. Okay. Yeah. Let's not do that. Okay.
6: So I'm eating like these yogurt covered pretzels, just like a robot. Like I'm finishing this race and just riding really consistently, for like another, I don't know, 4 or 5 hours. And then I finish and the end's in Yorktown, Virginia at this monument. And there are like, I don't know, maybe 10 people there to cheer me in. And that's it. That's the thing with ultra racing, is there's no prize money. There's no glory. I mean, there's nothing. It's just you. And then somebody pulled out a camp chair and gave me a beer. And I was like, I can't drink that. Like, I'll pass out, you know, but then they're just.
8: But how did it feel to win this thing?
6: I mean, I think I just felt relieved that I was finished. I guess it took a while for me to realize that it was important. You know, because I'd had the goal. I was like, I have to do this. And then in the end, I didn't set the fastest time. I was 8 hours slower than the fastest time. So I was like, oh, actually, I did pretty good. I got pretty close. And then I think the thing was just, you know, I'm not the only woman that's winning outright, but it's one more like good example that it's possible.
8: Mm-hmm.
6: Because first of all, like when I started racing, people said I wouldn't even finish the race. They're like, women can't do that. Finish. And then, I mean, that, of course, fired me up to like, I'm going to win. You know, I've got to. And then to actually do it, I was like, you know, you learn a lot. Like, it's not just pure power or muscle. It takes so many different elements to do something that takes 18 days.
8: Yeah, no, it sounds like it's so much more than the mechanics of just, you know, cycling.
6: Physical ability.
8: Yeah.
6: Yeah, exactly.
1: After she absolutely crushed her competition in the Trans Am back in 2016, Lael approached cycling with this new vigor. She went on to set the fastest known time on the 1,700-mile Baja Divide route in Mexico. She met her wife, a photojournalist named Rue, who was thrilled to accompany Lael on her longest rides, albeit from the front seat of a car instead of on a bicycle. Rue snapped photos of Lael along the way and helped her start a podcast to give her fans a window into each journey. In 2024, Lael became the fastest woman to race around the whole world. But for a ball of energy like her, it just wasn't enough. This summer, she set out to do it again and even faster, which brings us to June 2026, when Lael had to make that difficult decision to pull out of her second around the world try. But this failure did not discourage her for long. You were talking about your wife and saying that, like, you're not going to reach your full potential if you don't at some point break this record. I mean, I would hear that as like you're encouraging me and reminding me, like, I can still do this even if this one didn't work out. What? How are you taking that message?
6: I mean, also, just she was like devastated. You know, she's like, I want everybody to know how good you are. And I'm like, well, I'm just human. I can only do what I can do. But then, you know, it's like we took some time and we went hiking in Switzerland, did the race in Ireland. And then when we're outside, we always talk about ideas and So she was like, well, a couple years ago, I wanted to do this ride that's Alaska to Argentina. And I'm from Alaska, so I've ridden all of that through, you know, the lower 48 and then down a bit into Mexico, but not much south of there. And then that kind of came back up, and it's mix of dirt and pavement, and it's got a lot more climbing. Because that was the thing with the Around the World ride, is to go after the record, you have to kind of flatten it out and not go through the mountains. But there's no way to ride flat from Alaska to Argentina. And I love the climbs. That's what my body likes to do. And that's where you see all the beautiful views. And so you have to travel through the Andes. And then she got all fired up about this idea, because it's another big ride. The overall record is, I think, 75 days. But there's one woman that's set like a fastest time, and I think it's somewhere just like the low 100s. I have to look at the exact number, but it's awesome that she did that. And many, many people have ridden this route kind of on their own adventures and taking different variations and some taking years. And I thought, well, how cool for me to just take a crack at it, see what kind of ride I can do, make the route something that works for me, and then, you know, go for my fastest time. But also, if I'm doing something new, I'm not like only chasing a specific time. I'm like, okay, let's see what I can do. And then, you know, hope that the weather cooperates where I could make it.
1: Yeah.
6: But even if I ran into problems, it's like, well, that's a cool thing to highlight as well. And also, you know, a lot of the time we don't go to South America. And so it's cool to highlight that and highlight like the local cycling that happens there, because they're crazy about bikes. I'd spent 5 weeks in Colombia, and I've never seen so many cyclists anywhere in my life. So yeah, it'd be good to go back.
8: I love how you approach this. Like, it's, you know, you're an elite athlete and you're doing these races, but you're also, it like gives you the opportunity to be a tourist and to
6: totally
8: see the world
6: totally.
8: And to go on these adventures. Let me finish with just, how do you, you know, you're some weeks on now from this huge decision to bow out of trying to do the round the world race. You're already thinking about the next big one from Anchorage to Argentina, which is awesome. But, you know, for people who are in the thick of elite athletics and just never want to quit, like, that's an unfathomable thing to even contemplate. Like, what's the larger lesson that you feel like you've learned here?
6: I mean, that's so tough, you know, because it's like the way I ride can be so creative, and so I can kind of change the plan. But you know what I've learned? Sometimes when things don't work out, we just keep going back to it because we're trying to prove it to other people that we're capable. And in fact, that's not that motivating. It's like, it's better to take something fresh on where you don't know if you can do it either. So I think if people are kind of hitting their heads against the wall, it's like, maybe take a step back and then look at the bigger picture of like, what else would I be interested in trying? Where could I apply these skills that might give me some kind of fresh experience? We need to give ourselves a little bit of grace and then kind of broaden the picture a bit and see where else we might be interested. And I mean, maybe it's, you know, taking a step back from sports and doing something else you were passionate about before. But it's tough to give up, because I think a lot of us as athletes, we see that as part of our identity, is first of all, just doing the sport that you love, but second, kind of the racing and the achievement. So it can be tough to let go. But I think you get these feelings of like things are just not flowing smoothly. And I think that might be the time to just try something different, take a little break, reassess, you know, and then maybe think about why you're doing it in the first place.
8: Leah, what a pleasure talking to you. Thank you so much, and best of luck as you take on the next challenge, whatever it is. If it's Anchorage to Argentina, I'll be following your story and rooting like hell for you.
6: Thanks so much, David. Great talking with you.
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1: That is next time on Sports in America. This is Sports in America. I'm your host, David Green. Our executive producers are Joan Isabella and Tom Gressler. Our senior producer is Michael Olcott. Our producer is Michaela Winberg. And our associate producer is Bibiana Correa. Our engineer is Mike Villers. Our theme music is composed by Emma Munger. Our talent booker is Britt Kahn. 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
13: From WABE, this is In These Times. I'm Bill Nigut. When Professor Charles Bullock began his teaching career at the University of Georgia, Richard Nixon was on his way to winning the White House, even as segregationist George Wallace captured a plurality of Georgia's votes. Bullock was there when Maynard Jackson broke the color barrier to become the first black mayor of Atlanta, and he followed closely Jimmy Carter's stunning rise to the White House. Bullock watched the ascension of Newt Gingrich, saw Republicans flip Georgia from blue to red, and it was his ongoing study of gerrymandering and redistricting that made him a sought-after expert on Southern politics. 58 years later, Charles Bullock is still explaining the complexity of Southern politics to hundreds of students a year. Charles Bullock joins me on today's In These Times.
19: Live from NPR News in Washington, I'm Janine Herbst. Both the U.S. and China say they're reducing tariff rates on a small fraction of goods they trade. The two countries have been negotiating on these reductions for months. It's one of the few concrete outcomes from China's state visit to Washington this week, as NPR's Emily Fang reports.
20: After Trump visited Beijing in May, the two countries have been working to find $30 billion of non-sensitive goods each to reduce tariffs on. But that's a small slice of the more than $400 billion volume of U.S.-China annual trade. And two ongoing trade investigations into China on potentially unfair trading practices will likely raise overall U.S. tariff rates on China again in the coming weeks. Following Xi's visit to the U.S., the two countries have also agreed to start an AI dialogue starting in November. The U.S. and China held high-level AI dialogues during the Biden administration, where both Biden and Xi Jinping agreed AI should remain under human control. Xi repeated the need for humans to control AI in his opening remarks while visiting Washington on Thursday. Emily Fang, NPR News, Washington.
19: The White House barred CNN from accompanying President Trump on his trip to watch a college football game in Tennessee earlier today. The network was scheduled to provide TV pool coverage of that trip. This comes just hours after the Trump administration restored access for the network's journalists to the White House, along with Politico and MS Now. NPR's David Folkenflik has more.
21: Right now, all of the other members of the pool are refusing to step in. So CNN is joined by CBS, ABC, NBC, and Fox News. So those guys are all stepping away. So what you have instead are kind of these other outfits, which are not part of the pool and are essentially aligned with the president. You have RAV, which is Real America's Voice, manning this flight to Tennessee today. And in town, you have Lindell TV. That's named for Mike Lindell, the MyPillow guy.
19: NPR's David Folkenflik reporting. A powerful nor'easter is slamming the Northeast, prompting states of emergency to be declared in parts of New York and New Jersey, where flooding's already taking place. Steve Kastenbaum reports more than 31 million people are under coastal flood warnings and advisories from the Carolinas up through New England.
0: With wind gusts between 40 and 60 miles per hour, New York Governor Kathy Hochul said the impact of the storm would be felt most along the coast.
3: Lots of coastal flooding, perhaps even some erosion that could lead to downed trees, and that means downed power lines.
0: A foot or two of water covered low-lying coastal areas of New York during high tide. The storm was pushing water up into several New Jersey shore towns. Streets in Surf City looked more like canals. In Delaware, the storm surge pushed an ocean buoy up into Rehoboth Beach. The effects of this nor'easter are expected to last until Monday. For NPR News, I'm Steve Kastenbaum in New York.
19: And you're listening to NPR News from Washington. Facebook, Instagram, YouTube, and TikTok are refusing to run advertisements for an upcoming documentary on billionaire Elon Musk. As NPR's Bobby Allen reports, Musk has threatened to sue over the nearly four-hour film, which he calls a, quote, hit job.
22: The documentary is called Musk. It's by Oscar-winning director Alex Gibney, and it's set for release next month. The film is a scathing look at the tech mogul's life from his childhood in South Africa, his rise in Silicon Valley, including his takeover of the site formerly known as Twitter, along with his time in the White House. Gibney asks, how did one man become so powerful? It's a message deemed too political by Meta, YouTube, and TikTok, all of which have refused to carry ads about the film. That's according to a person close to the production who wasn't authorized to speak publicly. Earlier this month, lawyers for Musk threatened to file a defamation lawsuit over the film. Musk would not sit for an interview with Gibney. Instead, he used an AI-generated avatar of Musk as a stand-in. Bobby Allen, NPR News.
19: OpenAI says its AI models engaged with U.S. government websites without the company's knowledge. It's the latest episode of artificial intelligence going rogue, doing things the company didn't ask it to do or know about. The company says the AI model accessed publicly available information from the Census Bureau and also copied information from the SEC, posting it on another website. This comes as an independent AI lab says models appearing to come from OpenAI also tried to hack the education department, but were unsuccessful. You're listening to NPR News.
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13: Thank you so much for being with us for another episode of In These Times. I'm Bill Nygut. You know, I've been doing discussion shows about politics for about 15 years now. And while I know that there are some shows out there that like to do conversations with elected officials and political candidates, I've always preferred to have really smart analysts come on the show and give their observations about what's happening in politics. I have been very fortunate over all of the years that I've been doing political panels that Professor Charles Bullock of the University of Georgia has been a willing participant in so many of our shows and has been so smart in the way he's enlightened us about what's happening in politics. And so I thought it was about time that Chuck Bullock and I just spent an hour together talking about his life, his career, getting some of his observations about what's happening right now in this midterm election. And I'm going to do something, Chuck, that I almost never get to do. And that's, I'm really going to give you the introduction you deserve. You're ready for that?
24: I guess, right?
13: Charles Bullock is a distinguished university professor of public and international affairs. He is the Richard B. Russell Professor of Political Science, the Hosiah Miggs Distinguished Teaching Professor at the University of Georgia, and he is a university professor at Georgia. Chuck, if I've done my arithmetic correctly, you have now been teaching at the University of Georgia for something like 58 years, starting the year that Richard Nixon was on the way to winning the White House. Yes?
24: That's right. Yes. I started that fall of 68. Yes.
13: You grew up basically in suburban Atlanta in Tucker?
24: That's right, in Tucker.
13: Tell me about your parents. What did your father do for a living?
24: My father was the Bureau of Labor Statistics. He was a deputy regional director when I moved here. My mother stayed at home, as most mothers did back then. Something was a bit different for Tucker was that both my parents had college educations. Because while we think of Tucker as being very much in the suburbs, it was very country when we moved there in 1950. And even when I graduated, it was still very country. It was a high school. There were 70 people in my graduating class. So, a tiny school compared to what we think of now as schools in that area. And we were, you went through countryside going from Tucker to go into Decatur. Indeed, for a lot of things, you had to go into Decatur to do. So as we think of it as suburban, and even then, yeah, it would have been thought of as suburban, but we were part of the countryside. They used to talk about the rural schools of DeKalb, which were Lithonia, Tucker, Stone Mountain, and Clarkston. And then there were the urban schools, places like Avondale and Drift Hills. Those are much, much fancier, much bigger curriculum. We felt very deprived out in the countryside.
13: When did you first start paying attention to politics? When you were you a little guy when you started watching politics? You were a very little boy when Harry Truman was president. And then, of course, you were growing older during the Eisenhower administration.
24: Well, we always, my dad always listened to the news. So I grew up around that back when the evening news was only 15 minutes long. And then I had a band director, but he got forced into teaching eighth grade civics. And that probably also helped me enjoy it. That was the first time I really think about it and talk about it in any kind of detail. And each week we got the weekly reader, which was, for kids, kind of the news week of the time or something like that. And so that was a further impetus to think about politics. And my household, my dad always subscribed to Newsweek, so I always had that. I remember reading at least parts of that from a fairly early age.
13: So just to talk first about presidential politics, the 1960 Nixon-Kennedy campaign, was that one that you started really paying much more attention to? That was certainly where I really got interested in politics.
24: Well, yeah, I was going to college. I was a freshman in this school outside of Kansas City and was the only member of the freshman class, I'm sure, who could vote because Georgia allowed voting at 18 and nobody else did. So, yeah, I was very much interested and had buttons and things like this. Kennedy was not that popular with Southern Baptists. There was this concern that if he got elected, the Pope would be calling the shots. So there was no real organization for Kennedy or Nixon, but I was a person who did wear Kennedy buttons at that point.
13: So you're watching politics back then. We were a very interesting household. We were surrounded by Kennedy supporters in my neighborhood in Skokie. My father, for whatever reason, was determined that Richard Nixon should become president. And I could never quite understand that. But it was really the time that I started following politics a lot more closely. What was your next step in terms of your political involvement, the journey you took?
24: Well, yeah, I was not a great activist as a college student. I mean, because the school I went to did not have graduate students, so there were no TAs. But during my last 2 years there, I kind of functioned as a TA. I was a discussion group leader. A political science professor would have one person who would kind of take the Democratic side and one the Republican side. And each of us would lead these discussions. And halfway through the semester, we would switch off and leading different groups. So I was doing that. And that's probably what really got me to thinking about maybe becoming a professor. And that, really hadn't thought about that, but that again was certainly, you know, fueled the political interest and saw what one could do with that and how much fun it was.
13: I want to move forward because I think I have this story right. And you'll tell me if I don't. When you were finally deciding on becoming a teacher, which would have been, I guess, early 1968, perhaps maybe even a little sooner than that, you did interview at the University of Georgia. I assume it wasn't the only place you interviewed, but I think

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1: I think, I haven't found anyone who beats you. I think you are the longest tenured active professor in the university system of Georgia, if not in many states, yes?
2: Maybe, I don't know, right? Yeah, people retire. Have the good sense, I guess, to retire earlier or something.
1: Do you have any sense of how many students you've taught over those years?
2: Oh, somewhere north of 10,000, yeah. When I started teaching, our classes were really very small. Of course, the university was much smaller also at that point, but classes would run 20, 25, maybe up to 30. It was rare to get much more than that, and now my classes are always start out at 88 because that's how many people the room will hold.
1: Mm-hmm. What's fascinating to me is how many people I run into who have either, and you must have this happen quite often, who have either gone on to become elected representatives or run for office or political journalists. You've had some pretty big names who have come through your class.
2: Well, yeah, I've got two former students who almost certainly will get elected to Congress this fall.
1: Who are those?
2: Well, it's Houston Gaines here and then Jim Kingston down in the First District.
1: And journalists as well.
2: Well, yeah. I mean, Greg Bluestein is certainly a star within that category, yeah.
1: What keeps you going, Chuck? I mean, we're going to turn in a minute to talking about some of the momentous things that you've seen happen over the years in Georgia politics. But I know you've said that you love what you do and you have no desire to stop until it's absolutely necessary. Why?
2: Well, yeah, I just enjoy being around students. This was one of the things, again, which I learned those days. I was essentially a TA, is I enjoyed interacting with students. You know, if I had to teach exclusively online, yeah, I would not like that. But being able to be with students and interact with them and talk to them, yeah, I find that very rewarding. And you know, I like to think that I'm contributing to their ultimate success, which, you know, it makes it worthwhile to do it.
1: You've become one of the genuine experts turned to by journalists around the country, and I'm certain others, for your take on what's happened in Southern politics, what's happening now in Southern politics. But Southern politics wasn't really your first love. You became interested in Southern politics because your wife, who I think was your fiance at the time, gave you a book that inspired you. Talk about that.
2: Yeah. You know, as she was an English major, and she was at the University of Tennessee. You know, English majors spend a lot of time going through bookstores, and so she was doing that. And she came across the classic book on Southern politics, B.O. Key's Southern Politics. Well, the problem with going to school in a very small school as I did, you know, I didn't have much exposure to political science. There was really one professor, and he taught all the classes, so I wasn't even aware of this. And she saw it and thought it would be interesting and gave it to me. We would get together about one weekend a month, and the other three weekends, I would reward myself for having spent a week on things like torts and civil procedure and other things like that. On Friday night, if Fran wasn't there, I would read Southern politics and say, this is really interesting. You know, I'm learning all kinds of things, some things I'd heard about, many that I'd never even heard about. And so, yeah, that was a major impetus to my deciding not to complete a law degree.
1: I also think that one of the things that intrigued you when you read that book was something that you grew to understand even more as you pursued political science. And that was no region changed and had as much dynamic change as the South.

0: South had and continues to have today.
1: Oh, yeah. I mean, the South is really where the action has been. You know, again, if we were doing this and it was 1960, you know, we would say Republicans, well, they're there and occasionally they win things, but there are no Republican senators, virtually none in Congress, certainly no governors. And now we look at the South, and other than Virginia, really, Republicans dominate the other 10 states. You know, there are only four Democratic senators, two from Georgia, two from Virginia. So there's been this massive realignment, Republicans going essentially from zero to, you know, in some states now, three-fourths of the seats in their legislature are filled by Republicans, the vast bulk of the members of Congress. And there, you know, now is some thought, of course, that a state like Georgia or North Carolina might even go through another realignment, a swing back towards Democrats. In places like Alabama, no, there's no idea that that could happen anytime soon. But yes, in terms of change and dynamism, you know, the South is where it is.
0: Well, I want to do this. That's exactly the right place to take a first break, because that's what I want to turn to when we come back, is let's talk about what's happened to Southern politics, particularly in Georgia, some of the momentous events that you've watched throughout your career. And then we'll finally talk about where you think the midterms are headed. So we're going to get to our first break right now. We'll be back with more with Professor Charles Bullock.
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3: On the next Closer Look, it's the state's chief legal officer and leads the Georgia Department of Law in handling statewide legal matters and handles specific crimes such as public corruption, human trafficking, and cyber crimes. We begin conversations with candidates for Georgia's next attorney general. First up, Democratic nominee Representative Tanya Miller. Monday at noon.
0: Welcome back to In These Times. We're talking to University of Georgia Professor Charles Bullock, who I don't think can argue with me when I say he is the longest tenured active teacher in the university system of Georgia, and maybe one of the longest tenured professors in American collegiate life. Chuck, we started to talk about all the dynamics of Southern politics. And I mentioned at the start of the show that you had just begun your teaching career when Richard Nixon was running for president. And it strikes me that that's one of the first times we saw the beginning of some sort of realignment, although in those days it happened in presidential politics, not in state or local politics. And that's Richard Nixon's Southern strategy.
1: Right. Yeah. We refer to it as a top down realignment. That it, you know, the first successes that Republicans had almost in any of these southern states came in a presidential election. So here in Georgia, people used to say, well, I'm a Georgia Democrat. This would be in the 1980s, 1990s, meaning I vote Republican for president, but for governor, my legislator, my member of Congress, certainly my county commission, I'm voting all Democrats. And gradually it worked its way down. And often it changed once the long-term Democrat retired or died. And at that point, yeah, the person who felt comfortable voting for a conservative Democrat, if given a choice between a Democrat who they didn't know and the kind of Republican brand being much more conservative, would then start voting Republican. So in the 1990s, Republicans become the majority in our congressional delegation. And then, you know, the next decade, they take over the state legislature. And of course, you know, Georgia is the last state to have a Republican governor. It doesn't happen until 2002. So it worked its way down. And even later than that, you know, if we'd gone and looked at, say, the makeup of county commissions, they still would have remained Democratic for a while.
0: But we should point out that that transition happened over a very long period of time. I mean, the state legislature, county offices, state constitutional offices remained in Democratic hands, really, I mean, with some exceptions, until that momentous 2002 election in which Sonny Perdue upset, to everyone's great surprise, incumbent Democrat Roy Barnes.
1: You know, and even then, for another 6 years, on through 2008, most Georgians, when they went to the polls in primary, took the Democratic ballot. Although the Republicans were controlling at that point the legislature and almost all of our constitutional offices, too.
0: Okay, so let's go back in time a little bit again. When you think of some of the really important figures in Georgia politics and the impact that they've had on the state, I'm wondering who some of the people are you think of. I will start the ball rolling, if you don't mind, and tell you that I consider that having had the opportunity to cover Thomas B. Murphy as Speaker of the Georgia House for 18 years was an extraordinary experience, because he truly was the dominant force in many ways in Georgia politics. But he's not the only one, of course.
1: Well, no, but Tom Murphy was second really only to the governor in terms of his power and influence, and he fought with some of them, too. But no, I think you're right, and it's part of why Georgia has succeeded as it has, and is no longer, say, comparable to Alabama, which, again, if you go back to the 1960s, there wasn't a whole lot of difference when you crossed the Chattahoochee River. But one of the things that Tom Murphy did was that, yes, he came from rural Georgia. I mean, yeah, sure, his county now is part of Metro Atlanta, but it was very rural when he got elected.
0: Harrelson County.
1: 1960, yeah. But unlike a lot of other rural legislators who had this, well, love, hate, but really much more hate relationship with Atlanta, Murphy believed that if it was good for Atlanta, it was ultimately going to be good for the rest of the state. And so he helped with things like the World Congress Center and other things which helped Atlanta grow. And so by doing so, yeah, he helped transform this state as opposed to, you know, fighting the change, the growth in urban Georgia, the growth in jobs, the attraction of industry, which he could have fought. And some other states, you did see powerful rural legislators continuing to do this, if they were just trying to take their people back home, while he was saying, no, we need to get behind Atlanta. Atlanta's doing well. This state is going to succeed economically.
0: He fought for MARTA when a lot of his rural Georgia power base was against the notion of MARTA. He understood the importance of that as one of the strongest examples, I think, of his visionary thinking.
1: Yeah. So he gets a lot of credit for bringing Georgia along, and rather than letting us kind of stagnate, which a different kind of leadership could have produced that, resulted in that. Yeah.
0: So Georgia remained. Go ahead, please.
1: Well, somebody else has had a huge impact, and I say this not just because I'm an educator, but Zell Miller with the Hope Scholarship. I mean, you know, the kids who are here now are so bright. And so to get into Georgia or Georgia Tech now, you know, you have developed tremendously good work habits. You're very bright, and you have developed those. Otherwise, you wouldn't be here. Last week, 2 weeks ago, we had a person here who visited the campus who is given substantial contributions to honors programs, gave a large contribution to Georgia Tech, and, you know, UGA is hoping that he might give some money here. And I was explaining to him that when my daughters were here, which was early 90s, if you had a 1200 in the SAT, you were automatically in the honors program, no questions asked. Well, if you have a 1200 in the SAT now, you're probably going to get into University of Georgia. So that just our average student today is far better prepared than what was thought to be an outstanding student of a generation ago. And what's more, these students, because Hope is bringing them here, they're staying in Georgia. And that's what, of course, what Zell wanted them to do. He figured if you educate them in Georgia, they'll stay here, where if they go outside the state to get their education, I guarantee they'll come back.
0: I remember the day that candidate Zell Miller, lieutenant governor at the time, we used to laugh about the fact that people called him lieutenant governor for life, because he was lieutenant governor for many years before he ran for governor. And I do remember very clearly the day that he announced he would support a lottery. And it was terribly controversial at the time, obviously. And I think it's safe to say that as popular as Hope became, it played a major role in his reelection campaign because the religious right, even though many of them were still going to vote Democratic typically, they were not happy with the Hope scholarship because it was accompanied by lottery money.
1: That's right. Well, and it was very nip and tuck in it getting approved in 1992. They had to change the Constitution in order to set it up. And, you know, Alabama rejected it at that stage. We did approve it, but it was fairly close.
0: So let me ask you another question. I think it's safe to say that Zell Miller was a relatively progressive governor in many ways. He was preceded, though, by a series. I guess I should ask you, Joe Frank Harris, who preceded him from Cartersville, Georgia, was much more in, I think, the style of a rural Democrat, conservative-minded, not exactly a guy who embraced a lot of dramatic change. Do you think I've got that right?
1: Yeah, I think that's right. Yeah.
0: So Miller comes along and has a lot of progressive ideas. At preschool, the state pays for preschool. It was Zell Miller who decided, again, with lottery money, which is preschool was supposed to go be used for, technology, creating a system, a statewide satellite system for remote learning in schools across the state. So when I think about him, he was really the first truly progressive Democrat, although God knows he certainly had a lot of conservative values.
1: He did, yeah. But I always thought that Zell, deep down inside, viewed himself as an educator. You know, and he had taught the TA here in the history department and taught at Young Harris. And I think that in many ways, that's how he viewed himself, as a teacher. And therefore, you know, supported these educational programs, but also I think by being a teacher, he almost by definition are open to change and, you know, trying to make improvements with your craft rather than simply saying, well, I've got this knocked down. I don't need to do anything more.
0: Did you get to know Zell pretty well?
1: Reasonably well, yeah. Again, I think because of his view of himself as a teacher, I would get invited to the governor's mansion if he thought there was something going on, which I'd be interested in. Like if James Carville, Paul McGalla would be there. Yeah, I would get invited over to meet them. And yeah.
0: I ask you because he was one of the thorniest people you could possibly want to know.
1: Yeah, I didn't see him in that context. But yeah, I mean, that's certainly what I've heard. Yeah, in the battles between him and Tom Murphy were legend.
0: Right? Yeah. Let's talk about Roy Barnes. Again, comes along after Zell Miller, and he's a Democrat and wins election because he's a Democrat, and people still voted Democrat in those days. He, too, was a great believer in education, but some of his views on education were what got him into trouble with teachers, not to mention, and we'll talk about it more, his position on changing the Georgia flag. Talk about Roy Barnes and your perception of his administration.
1: Yeah. Problems with the teachers, right? He had these major reforms, and I think a lot of teachers... Again, teachers weren't involved with this, so it was kind of like Woodrow Wilson and the League of Nations. You know, the critical players were not on the front lines and therefore hadn't bought into the reforms he was pushing. And it also had undermined tenure. And a lot of teachers felt like he was blaming them for all the problems in the school systems. And so I remember that year. I talked to various kinds of groups, Democratic, Republican, civic groups, and I don't think I remember encountering a teacher in that entire campaign season who was supporting him, where generally teachers have been very much, you know, on the Democratic side and supported Democrats. But he completely alienated that group, and teachers also have this potential to be opinion leaders, that folks who would turn to them and go, well, you're a teacher, you follow this stuff, you know more about politics than I did. So his alienating that group was certainly a major component to his defeat.
0: Yeah, and I think that's important to point out because I think many people would say that it was the flag that took him down. His what was a rather courageous decision to support taking away the political Confederate battle emblem from the Georgia flag. And certainly that was incredibly controversial, but not by any means the main reason he lost, became the first Democrat to lose to a Republican in a century or so.
1: Yeah. Something else, of course, you know, which this probably does result more from the flag than other things. There are other things he also did alienate people. His redistricting plans alienated a lot of rural Georgians. But up until that point, most of South Georgia was still voting Democratic. Now, North Georgia had already gone Republican. But after 2002, you know, rural Georgia is completely lost to Democrats. But until that point, they were able to hold on by doing really well in the urban areas, particularly, you know, the big urban part of Atlanta, and then South Georgia. So in that redistricting plan that he came up with, and he was much more involved in redistricting than any other governor, they underpopulated South Georgia and Atlanta, trying to squeeze as many Democrats as they could out of it. So again, their mentality was also, yeah, we got South Georgia, but they lost that, and that's been gone now.
0: Do you remember the night that Sonny Perdue won that 2002 election? Do you remember your response when you saw the returns come in and what you thought about that?
1: Well, yeah, I mean, because Sonny had never come anywhere close to leading in any of the polls. I mean, all of those, you know, Zell was way ahead. Zell had 6 or 7 times as much money as Sonny did. So you saw his ads repeatedly, and Sonny wasn't even really on television. You know, he had the one thing about King Roy, but that was not an ad he was running. That was on his website, and you know, reporters went out and said, oh, this is interesting, and ran it as a news story. It was not something that you were being beaten over the head with, like you tend to be now with regard to ads. So, yeah, that Sonny Perdue could suddenly become governor, nobody saw that coming.
0: Was that truly the beginning of the Republican, call it for what you will, a revolution? Or was that a one-off because Roy Barnes had become so unpopular? And was it a little bit later that the Republican takeover of the state really happened?
1: Well, it comes so rapidly after this, yeah. So it's a major step along the way because literally, you know, after 1998, which is when Roy Barnes gets elected and Mike Thurman, Democrats have not won a statewide constitutional office as anything other than incumbent since then. Now, some like Tommy Irwin and Mike Thurman held on to their positions through up until 2010, but you got to go clear back to 1998 to find a Democrat who could win an open seat for one of these kinds of offices. So we're talking about a generation ago.
0: And the legislature turned to majority Republican. I'm trying to remember. It was in 2000 what?
1: Well, remember, Sonny convinced those 4 Republicans, Democrats who've been elected.
0: To flip.
1: Democrats won the state Senate.
0: Yes.
1: But then he gets those 4 to flip, and so now he's got a 30-26 Republican majority. Then the Larios case challenged the plans that Governor Barnes had drawn, which are extraordinary in terms
0: of
1: mapping. The Barnes had taken a huge interest in drawing the plans. Already in the 1990s, if you look at how Georgians were voting for state legislature, Republicans were getting many more votes than Democrats were, but the plans in place were gerrymandered in favor of Democrats. So that continues with the new plans. And these maps have weird districts that run. There were some state Senate districts that literally ran halfway across the state, very narrow, very thin, just weird looking districts. But they perform. You know, so Democrats won control of the House, won control of the Senate. Sonny flips the Senate, but the House doesn't get flipped until there is this challenge brought to Larios v. Cox. And when the plaintiffs win that, the courts then draw the new districts, and they, you know, much more kind of normal looking districts, not trying to benefit one side or the other. And yeah, Republicans win, I think it's 99 seats. So the same number of seats they have right now in the House is what they won there in 2004. And of course, control both chambers ever since then.
0: Well, that's a good place for us to break for a minute, because when we come back, I want to talk about this year. But you, there's no one who understands redistricting and gerrymandering. You are a national expert on all of that. And we'll talk a bit about that and more after these messages with Chuck Bullock.
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0: Professor Bullock, let's talk about your expertise. I mean, you have now written more than 30 books. I know you're working on another one, and much of your expertise has been built around your understanding of redistricting. So let's widen the lens beyond Georgia right now and talk about what you see happening with the Trump administration having pushed any number of states into redrawing their maps to favor Republicans in the U.S. House. Talk about that.
1: Yeah, well, it's you know, just expected that a party is going to draw maps to their advantage. What's different now is there are so few constraints. Now, part of this is because the Supreme Court has gotten rid of first Section 5 and then Section 2 of the Voting Rights Act.
0: Let's be clear. Section 5 was pre-clearance. The Justice Department has to approve the maps. Okay.
1: And Georgia Section lived with 2. That from 1965 until it was struck down in 2013. So up until then, on through our 2011 redistricting, we could draw the maps any way we wanted to, but we couldn't implement them until DOJ said, yeah, these are fair to minorities, or at least they don't.
0: And Section 2 essentially says you can't, if you want to draw maps because of politics, that's perfectly fine, right?
1: Yeah, it says that, right. And there's actually a decision, the Ruccio case, which comes out of North Carolina in 2019, in which the Supreme Court says, if you come in and say, the reason we drew the maps this way is we were trying to disadvantage the other party, Supreme Court says, good to go. Now, we're not going to say anything to stop you about that. And what then happens with the Calais case that came out of Louisiana this year, and then another case that came out of Alabama, and that is, it looks like that if the legislature, in defending his map, said, yeah, this was done on a partisan basis, it's going to be virtually impossible for challengers to come and say, no, you really were doing it on the basis of race. What makes it particularly difficult here in the South is that the black vote is a core constituency for the Democratic Party. So if you're drawing districts and it's heavily Democratic, almost always it's also going to be heavily black. And so, you know, to try to parse that and separate it out, awfully difficult, if not impossible, and the courts are not going to give you any slack on that, apparently.
0: You know, it occurs to me as we talk about this, Chuck, that this is another example of institutions sort of crumbling under the current political structure. There was a time, as you well know, when redistricting occurred every 10 years after the new census came out, and the census was used to decide on districts. Well, now, anytime a legislature decides they want to redraw a map for their advantage, they just go ahead and do it and hope it passes muster with the courts.
1: Well, that's right, yeah. And Georgia was there cracking this door open for mid-decade redistricting. And, you know, after Republicans took control of the state house in 2004, they had the Senate in 2002, Sonny Perdue as governor. Then in 2005, that's when they redraw the congressional districts. And that gets challenged. And the courts say, yeah, okay, there's nothing which, you know, federal law, federal constitution prevents it. Nothing in state law, so okay, you're good to go. So we in Texas were the only ones who did it that early. But now, yeah, we've seen multiple states do it. And we may see still more of it done, you know, during the latter half of this decade.
0: Well, we're dealing right now with a situation in Missouri where there's such confusion over which map is the map that people are voting in the districts on, that they're totally confused. They've got rulings from different courts that establish, yes, Republicans who drew the map in their favor are fine. No, there's got to be a state referendum to do it. If you're a Missouri voter, you don't know what's going on.
1: Well, that's right. Yeah, that you voted on certain maps, and that's where people won their nominations. Now, conceivably, I've not seen this done since then, but there's a 1982 Georgia case, Busby v. Smith, where the line was redrawn between the 4th and 5th districts. So we're talking about used to come straight down that line between DeKalb and Fulton counties. Black population was moving into South DeKalb, and therefore ultimately they said, okay, rather than using that, we're going to swing out and pick up blacks in South DeKalb, bounce it off by moving the line north to pick up whites. North Atlanta and put that into the 4th district. But what happened that year was that in those two congressional districts in November, where everybody else around the nation was voting in a general election, we held a primary in those two districts. So conceivably, again, there's this bit of precedent from Georgia. One could argue, okay, we're going to take the maps, which Supreme Court has said, you know, they're the ones that should be used, use those, hold a primary in November, and then hold a general election 4 weeks after that, and just still have members of Congress ready to serve come January of 2027.
0: Chuck, given the many years that you've studied redistricting and gerrymandering, there's a cliche that I'd like you to speak to. Voters are supposed to elect their officials. Officials aren't supposed to elect their constituents.
1: Yeah. Yeah, and part of what makes this so easy for officials to choose their constituents is that, and again, I'm certainly not saying we should go back to this, but you know, historically, redistricting or districting was based upon counties, and you didn't or tried to avoid breaking county lines. Well, once that goes by the wayside, then you can go in and you can cherry pick, we want this precinct here, and we don't want the one right beside it, and things like this. So that's what makes it so easy now to fine-tune that, along with being computerized, because now you can draw an infinite number of districts. Where it used to be, you know, when I first got into this, you had tables with huge maps, and you were coloring them in and tabulating the number of people, and so you know, have to redo this took a bit of time. Now it's just click, best as you can click your mouse, you can come up with new plans.
0: That was the extraordinary thing to watch. You saw it, I saw it. We saw those tables with the huge maps on them over in the legislative office building or in the clerk's office, wherever at the Capitol. And you saw how difficult it was to plot out a district. And as you point out, man, computers just, they turn out hundreds of options in a given moment. It's extraordinary how that's changed all of this. But all right, can we do a lightning round?
1: Yeah. Yeah.
0: All right. Let's talk about what's happening in the midterms here in Georgia. Rick Jackson is spending, he'll spend over $100 million, clearly, to win the governor's race. Keisha Lance Bottoms is way far behind on fundraising. Fundraising doesn't necessarily win a race, but where do you think that race stands right now?
1: Yeah, right now, the last poll I saw, public poll, showed Jackson ahead by a couple of 3 points. I'd heard a week or so earlier in that of an internal poll on the Democratic side showed Jackson up. I mean, showed Keisha Lance Bottoms up by a couple of 3 points. It's still very close. Will this deluge of money actually then result in a major swing towards Jackson? Or are we looking at a state where we are really somewhere around 52-48, 53-47, either way? And it may end up that close like that. Now, there is this thought that the outcome in the gubernatorial race may depend upon what happens in the Senate race. Most everybody, even, you know, Republican consultants I talk to, are largely conceding that probably John Ossoff's going to win. The question is by how much? And there is a concern on the Republican side, a hope on the Democratic side, that if Ossoff wins by enough, that could pull through Keisha Lance Bottoms and maybe Josh McLaurin and some other Democrats who are running further down. But if it also is, again, within the 52-48, 53-47, then probably it doesn't have that much effect to other contests.
0: Okay, so I want to respond to something you just said. If the polls are right and he's like 3 points up over Keisha Lance Bottoms, he's spending an awful lot of money for just 3 points, Chuck.
1: Well, yeah, and again, it's really remarkable. And again, if we were doing this a year ago and you'd said, what do you think about Rick Jackson's chances, I'd have to ask, well, who are you talking about? I don't know anybody by that name. So, yeah, he spent $100 million from the time he got into it, which was, in February, until the runoff in June, and showed that you can go from zero to 50% plus if you've got that kind of money. The only caveat, I guess, here would be that we have seen some very wealthy people who have tried before in Georgia to move laterally from being an ultra-successful entrepreneur to a high-profile office holder. The only one in the past who's been able to do that was David Perdue.
0: So there seems to be, and I'll cite one person in particular, that you know, that Billy Linville, who's not necessarily a name that people in everyday life know in Georgia, but Billy Linville has been a real power broker in politics in Georgia behind the scenes for a long time. Among other things, he really led successfully the effort to knock down the Buckhead City movement. He's worked for Democrats in the past and has had an extraordinary career. I think when Billy Linville put out a social media post and followed up by creating a committee saying, we're supporting Rick Jackson because Keisha Lance Bottoms was the worst mayor, those are his words, the city has ever seen. It's a kind of a staggering verdict about Keisha Lance Bottoms. And I wonder how widespread the feeling is about whether or not her performance as a mayor has been justly criticized. And if it has, is it going to have an impact on this race, Chuck?
1: Yeah, well, outside of Atlanta, maybe less so. And she did run better in the primary outside of Atlanta. So people who didn't live through it arguably maybe were more enamored with her than those who had firsthand experience. Probably her hope in part, I would guess, is that people vote against Jackson, other Republicans, because they don't like Donald Trump and they can't vote against him. And so, you know, that becomes potentially a burden around the neck of Mike Collins. And I've been somewhat surprised that Jackson has not done more of a Brian Kemp and keep himself well away from Donald Trump. Now, he didn't go out to the mini convention in Dallas, but he has said some things, which, again, you know, on tape, of how he's going to be Trump's governor. Well, I don't know if that helps him
0: yeah.
1: in a general election.
0: Okay, that which leads to turning to Mike Collins and John Ossoff. Mike Collins has clung to Donald Trump, both as a member of Congress, but also now in his campaign. Ossoff seems to be comfortably ahead in that race. And there is some question as to whether Republicans nationally have decided they don't want to pour a whole lot more money into that race. But I don't really know about that. What's your take?
1: Yeah, I'm thinking that if polls don't show the gap narrowing, that money is going to drift away to Texas or Iowa or Kansas, because all of a sudden Republicans are now trying to defend a number of Senate seats that they thought they had in the bag. So, yeah, if they decide that that's a lost cause, the money will dry up. And
0: what's the secret to John Ossoff?
1: But part of what we've seen already is that he has a very good grassroots operation. We've seen those two South Georgia mayors have endorsed him, and neither other Republicans who would never endorse him, never vote for him, would acknowledge that, yeah, I get a response from him. I get something out of his office. And so You know, those kinds of things help him. He's very good with the media. You know, he just portrays himself well. He comes across well in that. And he works hard at it. So, yeah, having talent and working hard will take you a long way in this world.
0: You know, it's funny. Until the campaign, though, when he has become one of the chief critics of Donald Trump, and he's found a way to criticize Trump that seems to be working in his favor. And there are people all over the country who are Democrats primarily and independents who think that Ossoff has really found a formula for how to go after Trump successfully. But as a senator, it strikes me one of his advantages is he's really, in many issues, stayed down. He's stayed in the middle of bipartisan, common sense issues rather than taking on big social hot button issues. And that seems to have served him well.
1: Well, particularly this year, yeah, where a major concern is affordability. So that's kitchen table kinds of issues. This is not stuff where you're worried about what's happening on the world scene. So he's positioned himself well in that sense that, yeah, I'm talking about things that you know and you're worried about, and I'm either have, in terms of when he talks about capping the price of insulin, I've already done something, or other things where he says, elect me and I will do these other kinds of things.
0: All right, Chuck, crystal ball time. I know you write sometimes for Laurie Sabador's crystal ball, so I'll turn to that. Did Democrats win the House? And despite all the Republican efforts to find ways to draw lines that keep Republicans competitive, did Democrats win the House? And will it be Donald Trump's fault if they do?
1: I think Democrats do win the House. And, with Republicans having only a 3-vote margin, I mean, the average loss by a president's party is like 26 seats. So, Trump and his efforts to get districts redrawn probably reduce the amount of swing that we would otherwise see. But yeah, I think Republicans lose the House.
0: And the Senate?
1: The Senate, it's conceivable this just becomes a blowout. And we've seen those occasionally before where all kinds of seats one thought were safe just somehow don't do it. And it's certainly possible this year. I mean, we talk about October surprises. Well, do things get much worse, say, in the Middle East? Do gas prices continue to jump? Do we suddenly have scarcities of certain kinds of items? Any one of these kinds of things could then perhaps be what could result in those Midwest states that we've never thought would be competitive, maybe actually flipping.
0: Chuck Bullock, I have time to ask you one last question because we're really short on time. You've been a professor for almost 60 years. You've grown up watching politics for a good part of your life. How serious is the threat to democracy right now? Our democracy.
1: Yeah, I do worry about it. And I worry about it because what we're discovered in the last 8 years or so, 10 years, is that a lot of things which we thought were protections in the Constitution or statute really turns out that these were norms of behavior that, and up until this point, it's been rare for our leadership to kind of push the envelope and try to just see how far you can go. That's what we've been seeing. And because Trump has pushed the envelope pretty far, someone else who comes along in a similar mentality can potentially go even further. Now, in the past, we have hoped that other institutions, the courts or the Congress would step in and say, whoa, whoa, whoa, you can't do that. And every president has pushed you back against those. What we don't see now is the Congress doesn't do it, and remarkably, the courts don't either. So each of them, in a sense, has given up an awful lot of power to the executive. Our system was contrived to be one, which initially the executive wasn't even the top dog. The Congress was supposed to be the most powerful institution.
0: Chuck Bullock, we're completely out of time. I'm so grateful that you spent this hour with me. And I want to say something. It's always been an honor that you've been a participant in this show in these times and my previous shows before it. I'm always so grateful to have your wisdom, and I appreciate you doing the show with me today. So thank you very much, Dr. Charles Bullock.
1: Well, thank you so much for inviting me. I've always enjoyed being on your show and being with your guests. You do a great job.
0: Take care. We're out of time. We're back again with a brand new show next week. I hope you'll join us then. My thanks to our producer, Bill Nigut, my son, and to all the folks at WABE. So take care. See you again soon. Bye-bye, everybody.
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17: Welcome to NewsHour from the BBC World Service. I'm Sean Lay. A 10th woman is found dead in the same suburb of Johannesburg in South Africa. It's a country which already has a high rate of femicide.
18: All of us are being more cautious and more careful. But then also you got to remember that in South Africa, women are already cautious and they are already careful. And so we're saying, what now?
17: President Trump rejects Iran's conditional offer to reopen the Strait of Hormuz. The dilemma for the English Football Premier League after reports that Manchester City was found to have breached more than 100 financial accountability rules.
19: In an ideal world, they wouldn't have to take on one of their biggest clubs and the most successful club over the last decade, but they believe that they had no choice but to pursue the case against Manchester City in the way that they did.
17: And has the Pope, with a grandfather born in France, mastered the French accent? Stay with us to find out after the news.
20: Live from NPR News in Washington, I'm Janine Herbst. President Trump used a, quote, pocket rescission to cancel nearly $1 billion in congressionally approved federal funding. NPR's Ava Pukic has more.
21: The timing of the move just days before the fiscal year ends means Congress won't likely have time to address the cuts before they go into effect. The White House says the cuts focus on, quote, wasteful and harmful government spending. A majority of the cuts are to programs at the Department of Health and Human Services. Others target education programs for migrant students and a Department of Justice agency focused on reducing racial tensions. The pocket rescission drew bipartisan congressional backlash, including from Republican Senator Susan Collins of Maine, who chairs the Senate Appropriations Committee, who said she would work with her colleagues to address, quote, these illegal actions. Eva Pukac, NPR News.
20: President Trump says he rejected Iran's proposal for a ceasefire deal that would lead to the reopening of the Strait of Hormuz. Tehran made it on the sidelines of the UN General Assembly in New York this week, where Trump said he was considering whether to, quote, annihilate Iran or make a deal. Today on social media, he posted an image of the strait labeled the Trump Strait. OpenAI says its models probed government websites on their own. NPR's Shannon Bond has more.
22: OpenAI's AI models tried to hack an education department website, but were unsuccessful, according to AI research firm Transluce. The education department said it found no evidence of any impact, and OpenAI says it's reviewing the researchers' findings. OpenAI has notified dozens of organizations about times its AI acted in what it calls misaligned ways during training and evaluation. That includes accessing publicly available Census Bureau data, using login keys found online, and copying public information from the Securities and Exchange Commission and posting it to another website. The SEC says no non-public information was accessed. The Census Bureau didn't respond to a request for comment. Shannon Bond, NPR News.
20: The Supreme Court handed a major defeat to Missouri Republicans in a redistricting case that could help determine control of Congress. NPR's Nina Totenberg has more.
23: Missouri's Secretary of State, at the urging of President Trump, sought to use a redistricting plan adopted in 2025. But the state Supreme Court ruled the move unconstitutional, and the U.S. Supreme Court agreed. twice. After contrary rulings from two lower federal courts, the High Court, for the third time and with definitive language, told Missouri to cease and desist. The justices noted that they have repeatedly cautioned against lower courts altering election rules on the eve of an election. And in fact, voting in Missouri has already begun. Nina Totenberg, NPR News, Washington.
3: And you're listening to NPR News. Harassing or intimidating people coming and going from houses of worship is now illegal in California. NPR's Jason DeRose reports Governor Gavin Newsom signed into law the Safe Worship Zone Act.
4: The new law establishes a 100-foot zone around the entrances to synagogues, mosques, churches, and other houses of worship. Inside the zone, it's now illegal to come within 8 feet of worshipers for the purpose of harassment or intimidation. In the aftermath of the October 7th, 2023 attack in Israel, a number of synagogues and mosques reported congregants being intimidated on their way in and out of worship. Protesters have also harassed people coming and going from LGBTQ-friendly churches. Critics of the bill had raised free speech concerns. An interfaith coalition from across California pushed for the legislation. Among those leading the campaign were the Jewish Federation of Los Angeles and the Bay Area's Jewish Community Relations Council. Jason DeRose, NPR News.
3: Hurricane Nolo is south of the Big Island of Hawaii and is expected to strengthen over the next couple of days as it stays well south of Hawaii. Frank Pereira is a meteorologist with the National Weather Service.
7: There is the potential for significant rainfall and possible flooding, especially for portions of the Big Island, where they could see several inches up to a foot of rain in some spots.
3: Hurricane and tropical storm watches and warnings are up for parts of the Hawaiian Islands. Meanwhile, forecasters are also tracking Hurricane Polo off the coast of Mexico. I'm Janine Herbst, NPR News in Washington.
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17: Hello to you and welcome to NewsHour from the BBC World Service. We're coming to you live from the studios in London. In the chair on this programme is me, Sean Lay. We begin in South Africa, where a spotlight has been shone on the level of violence perpetrated against South African women by a series of murders in a poor suburb of Johannesburg. Over the last 2 months, nine women have been found dead in Ekurhuleni. Another woman's body was discovered on Saturday. The victim was partially naked. The police say she appeared to have been stoned to death. So far, the authorities have not linked the killings, but there's been growing anxiety that they may be the victims of a serial killer. Gauteng Police Commissioner Tommy Umthombeni said that at this early stage in the investigation, it was too soon to say whether the woman's death was linked to the others. For now, it's not something which we can overrule to say there's a serial killer, but we cannot conclusively indicate as such, he said. Celeste Lowe is General Manager of Tears SA, which provides assistance and support to survivors of rape and sexual abuse.
24: The underlying fact that I think is scary for someone who works on the ground like me at Tears Foundation, where we take calls, the average killings in South Africa is seven women a day.
17: So this is not exceptional. It's the exceptionality is the fact that it has happened in a very small place. All these women have been found dead outside. They're not victims of violence at home.
24: Ekurhuleni is a large metropolitan area. It's east of Johannesburg, and there's about 4 million people that live there. It also includes our main international airport, industrial areas, suburbs and townships. So you can imagine people are going to work and they're coming back. It's a scary thing that there's so many bodies found in such short space of time in that area.
17: What effect is it having on women's behaviour?
24: I think all of us are being more cautious and more careful. But then also you've got to remember that in South Africa, women are already cautious and they are already careful. And so we're saying, what now? Where to from here?
17: What do you make of the response the authorities have made to this case so far?
24: in November 2025, gender-based violence was declared a national disaster in South Africa. We have globally recognized legislation around gender-based violence and femicide. The problem is it's not implemented. The funding isn't there. The accountability isn't there. It's an on-the-ground problem. So even if that legislation was working, we wouldn't know because it's not implemented.
17: South Africa has one of the world's highest murder rates, more than 60 killings a day on average. What about the yes. killing of women? Is that, in international terms, above average?
24: Yes.
17: Are you more likely as a proportion of the population as a woman to meet violence and to meet death in South Africa than in other countries?
24: I think so, because if you look at the statistics around the, around femicide, it's around 60% of those women that are murdered because of gender-based violence.
17: What proportion of this is domestic violence, is crimes committed within the home environment?
24: Most of the crimes against women are gender-based violence related. So are domestic violence or intimate partner violence. So we have a very big problem with that in South Africa.
17: Have the police given any indication of what they think is going on here, whether they are linking all these cases and whether they have a plan to try and identify the perpetrator?
24: The thing is that what they've said is that they can't for sure say that they are linked.
17: Mm-hmm.
24: They've put together a specialised team to investigate. But I think one of the problems that we have in South Africa is there's a lot of that and we don't see results out of it. So I think that is also one of the reasons why women are shouting so loud around this, because the response times are so slow. So to give you an indication,
17: yes.
24: in South Africa, it can take you approximately 3 years to get DNA results back.
17: 3 years for DNA?
24: Yes. And cases can sit in courts. I've got a case in court currently that the case was 9 years ago and it's been in court for 6 years.
17: Good grief. Without a judgment being reached?
24: Yes. So I think all of those things, the fact that people have lost faith in the system because the system's broken for many reasons. So the system is broken because there's a lack of funding of people who are on the street dealing with these matters. For instance, if you look at the police in Ekurhuleni, they don't have enough vehicles. So the vehicles are all in the shop.
17: When you say the shop, you mean the garage. They're under repair.
24: Yes, the garage. Yes, they're under repair. And then lighting. So there's problems with electricity. There's potholes. So service delivery is a problem as well. So the long grass doesn't get cut. There's no lighting. It makes it more dangerous. All of those kind of things need to be addressed. But they're addressed across different departments. So for interest's sake, if you look at police statistics around how many people are arrested versus how many people actually appear in a court of law. 1 in 5 femicides ever reach a courtroom. We're not even talking about being found guilty there. We're just talking about reaching the courtroom.
17: That was Celeste Lowe, General Manager of the organisation Tears SA, which supports the victims and survivors of sexual violence. We did approach the office of the Executive Mayor of the municipality of Ekurhuleni to ask for an interview. We were referred to the police department. They did not have anyone available to speak to us. It will have come as little surprise to Americans and perhaps to Iranians too that Donald Trump has rejected a proposal which Tehran suggested could have reopened the Strait of Hormuz in a week. Speaking outside the White House on Saturday, President Trump told reporters they want to make a deal where they open the strait immediately because they're losing so badly. Earlier, I asked Rob Malley, U.S. Special Envoy for Iran under President Biden, whether it was known exactly what the Iranians had offered.
1: Oh, yes. I think the Iranian offer was, I mean, to the extent that the broad principles are concerned, it's pretty clear. What the Iranians were suggesting is to go back to the memorandum of understanding under which both the U.S. blockade and the Iranian blockade would be lifted and Iran would get a number of economic incentives or an economic forms of economic relief to get there. So the war would end. Iran would get a series of economic steps from the U.S. and both blockades basically would be lifted. The shift, the change from the old understanding was that Iran wanted some of the economic steps to be taken up front so that they were convinced, they were confident they would get them. And then on day seven, the strait would be open.
0: So reopening the Strait of Hormuz in return for some immediate economic benefits and promises to continue talking.

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I would like for you to join me for Jazz Classics, and I'll be playing all the major jazz artists for you, the real deal: Louis Armstrong, John Coltrane, Miles Davis, Ella Fitzgerald, Oscar Peterson, Monk, Garner, Brubeck, all of them. 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
1: And just to show how important AI and technology were, have become in the bilateral relationship, at the state dinner that Xi and Trump had on Thursday night, other than officials from both governments, many of the private citizens there were CEOs of major American AI and tech companies.
2: Oh, it was a who's who. Yeah.
1: Exactly. Meta, Google, Microsoft, OpenAI, and then sitting at the table with Xi Jinping and Trump, NVIDIA's Jensen Huang, Elon Musk, the chipmaker AMD's Lisa Su, and also Apple's Tim Cook.
2: Rob, to better understand Xi, I understand it's useful to listen to some of the terms that he loves to use. One of them, strategic stability. What is he trying to convey?
3: Yes, he uses a lot of these terms. He's fond of using a handful of phrases like this to promote the idea that China is rising and that the U.S. and the rest of the West is in a state of decline. He also likes to talk about Thucydides' trap, referring to the idea that when two big powers exist, they inevitably come to blows. And of course, Xi Jinping wants to avoid military conflict with the U.S., and he yearns for what he calls strategic stability, a state where the world's two superpowers can live in a type of harmony. In essence, you know, the U.S. is both a rival, but also an economic partner with China, and decoupling is virtually impossible at this stage. So perhaps it's in both countries' interest to acknowledge this and to move forward accordingly.
1: For Trump, he seemed to think that stepping out of the contours of superpower competition and taking a personal touch would impress Xi and influence the relationship. For example, the two leaders spent about 90 minutes in meetings on Thursday, but then they spent almost just as much time touring the White House South Lawn, where Trump showed Xi the new helipad he just built and the new Marine One helicopter. And I'll note, Xi Jinping largely did not match Trump with this personal touch. He did wish people a happy Mid-Autumn Festival at the state dinner, but in his public remarks, he chose to largely speak in sweeping historical terms and cast the U.S.-China relationship in terms of this grand historical context.
2: That's NPR's Emily Fang, along with Rob Schmitz. Thank you both for bringing us your insights on the China-U.S. relationship.
3: Thanks, Debbie.
1: Thank you.
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9: I'm Linda Kenyon with these headlines. A powerful nor'easter is affecting the Mid-Atlantic and New England. The National Weather Service has been warning of high winds, high tides, and heavy rain for the next few days. The storm has led to flight cancellations, power outages, and other disruptions. President Trump says he's rejected Iran's proposal to reopen the Strait of Hormuz. Iran offered to reopen the strait and resume talks on its nuclear program after 7 days. In exchange, it wanted the U.S. to lift its blockade of Iranian ports, waive sanctions on Iranian oil sales, and agree to a ceasefire that would include Lebanon. And the U.S. and China have agreed to establish a channel for incidents related to AI and to accelerate work on military crisis communications. I'm Linda Kenyon.

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Artists, activists, faith leaders, government officials, and more tell the story of Atlanta and what the nation can learn from how democracy is practiced and remade here. Out now.

0: That was the cry of Philly, Sheer Mag at the Tiny Desk. We just heard Fan the Flames, and Sheer Mag opened with Steel Sharpened Steel.
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0: And I'm Lars Gotrich.
1: Now, there's some musicians who thrive on collaboration. And our next artist has worked with the likes of FKA Twigs, Mac Miller, Carly Rae Jepsen, and, to tie in this episode's headliner, Turnstile.

Free time for fail. Free time for the hopeless feeling. 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I'm feeling myself. 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
1: That was Blood Orange at the Tiny Desk in 2019. We just heard Dagenham Dream, Jewelry, and Blood Orange open the set with By Ourselves. Bob Boylan and Morgan Noel Smith produced that show. Josh Rogerson recorded and mixed the audio with help from Patrick Boyd.
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3: I'm WABE criminal justice reporter Shameen Cruz. 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
2: And I'm Bobby Carter.
1: Bobby, behind closed doors, we talk a lot about timing.
2: Mm-hmm.
1: When should we invite so-and-so to the Tiny Desk? Do we catch the artist at the beginning of their career as they're ascending? Or someone who's made a lasting impact a while back, and now it's time for the world to wake up and remember them.
2: That's right. We really think about maximum impact. And when we featured Turnstile on the Tiny Desk Home Concert Series in 2022, we knew that they were becoming one of the biggest rock bands in the world. But, you know, the pandemic limited where Turnstile really shines, and that's on the stage.
1: You know, a decade ago, I did see Turnstile play basements and small auditoriums. Wow. And their shows are always so wild, so joyous. You really feel like anybody could join the party, get on stage and jump off. And that's exactly what they would do.
2: Oh my God.
1: So when they announced the album Never Enough, we knew it was time to bring them into the office proper.

0: That was Turnstile at the Tiny Desk in 2025. We just heard Birds. Before that, Never Enough. I Care. Sunshower. And Turnstile opened the set with Dreaming. Lars, you produced that show because, you know, of course you did. It was recorded and mixed by Josh Moore.
1: This episode of Tiny Desk Radio was written by me. Walter Ray Watson edited and produced this episode along with Noah Caldwell. Neil Tebalt is our technical director. Saraya Mohammed is our executive producer. And Sonali Mehta is the executive director of NPR Music. And our theme was composed by Kaylin Ellis.
0: More Lars on Tiny Desk Radio, y'all. Say it with me. Thank you so much for listening to us on Tiny Desk Radio today from NPR Music. 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

0: Welcome to The Upside of Jazz from WABE, where we choose to feel good, one jazz record at a time. My name's Joe Alterman, and I'm a Southern jazz pianist. To me, jazz is a feeling, and if it feels good, it is good. Let's dive in. Today, we're talking about friendship, making music, and how a musician's relationship with music changes over a lifetime. We'll begin with singer and pianist Diane Schur and her friend, singer Jonathan Courant. Jonathan's new album, Full Circle, celebrates Diane's music. And later, we'll hear from trumpeter and film composer Mark Isham about his album at the Carousel Club. Jonathan and Diane joined me from Woodland Hills, California, where Diane has lived since retiring from touring. I started by asking what they do when they get together.
1: Well, do what other people do, you know, just chat and go to lunch, and then he comes back, and I'm so grateful for our friendship and what we have, and, you know, just being in gratitude when he comes to visit me here and at the deal pad. Yeah, life, you know, life is good, and I've pretty much adapted to being not quite as visible as I was, but I'm so grateful to you, Jonathan, for keeping the legacy of the Deeds alive, you know, through Facebook and Instagram and YouTube and all of that good stuff.
2: We do go eat a lot together, and we always have a lot of good sweet things and chocolate things, but we also, besides just conversation about telling each other stories or joking or laughing a lot or lots of joking happening, but we also like a lot of classic film and a lot of classic TV, like the Hitchcock things and old movies and just different films that we sit back and watch.
1: It's just a lot of wonderful, wonderful special times. And especially now that I am retired, it's always such a delight to be able to have one of my besties here and be able to just be and enjoy life, enjoy living. It's really cool.
3: I just got to ask, you know, I know you go by, you know, Deeds. Is that something that you prefer to be called, or is that something that only people you know?
1: Oh, nobody ever calls me Diane except if they're mad at me. So.
3: Oh, well, then we won't say that. Yes.
0: I've known Jonathan for a long time, and I know that he grew up listening to Diane's records and idolizing her. So I asked him, beyond the records, what does he learn from knowing her?
2: I think what I've learned the most from Deeds is just by watching the way she lives her life, and you're really able to get into the moment really quickly, and it's such a great way. I mean, really be there and like just immerse herself. Like when she recorded I'll Be Seeing You, she was just totally immersed and involved in that moment, completely there. And so I think that's been one of the great lessons I've learned, is just to really be present and in the moment and let everything else fall away.
3: What's it like to work on an album that's paying tribute to her, you know, being so close to her? And what's, you know, obviously you want to celebrate her great work and her great voice and the spirit and everything, but you know, how do you bring yourself into it? Or
2: singing with, you know, a musical hero for the first time is I was nervous the first several times. Now, you know, we're so comfortable together that you know, I'm not nervous, but it's still like an awesome thrill and so exciting. When we all collaborated on Grown Up Christmas List, you know, I thought that was marvelous, and it's a song that we really, really connected on the lyrics. It's such a great message for all time. And I never at that time envisioned this project. I just thought that would probably be our duet together, and that would be that, and what a great moment that was. Mm-hmm. So when you decided to retire, it inspired this record, Full Circle. And yeah, it was really, one thing that was really great about it was not only to honor Diane Schur's legacy and life work, you know, so many people have written songs for her. She was so many songs that she introduced, and then also so many popular recordings of hers. But it was really great to have her here and so available to ask questions about, like, should this song be on the record or this one? Or I had her so much input from her of what she felt was her most important work that needed to, you know, be on a tribute album. And so, you know, and she was at the studio with everybody, and that was like such a gift, you know, to be able to not just tribute the album to her, but also get so much of her input on the record. So that made it really special. But this whole album was just so special to make. I mean, just it all came and was all born from love.
1: That is exactly right.
3: Deeds, I know there are so many people who kind of imitate you, and they might take a run or something and play with that a little bit. But what do you listen for? Like, what attracted you about Jonathan singing, for example? Or what attracts you to singers in general? Because it goes beyond the technique when I hear you.
1: Well, it's has to do with the soul of what people are singing about. It's not just the inflections or gymnastics or runs, as you call it. It's deeper than that. If the voice is the soul, it's the instrument of what a human being that has the gift can exude and communicate with other people. That's what it's about.
3: Jonathan, what about you? I mean, what I mean, anything there, but what first attracted you to her music, for example?
2: Well, she has great ability to reach the heavens with her voice. I think it was the truth is what I was attracted to. I felt truth in her singing.
1: You know, it's that honesty. You know, that's what I've learned through the years is the best way to be able to communicate is through honesty. And that's what I endeavor to do, the best that I can.
3: Y'all's friendship's just so special because obviously you resonate with your personalities, but musically too. It's like these songs feel so you, Jonathan, you know, in a way too.
2: Well, yeah, and like with the arrangements, you know, I of course wanted to honor her and her work, but, you know, also mold them to, you know, my style as well, you know, without taking anything away from them, of course. But I think that's one of the things Deeds really appreciated about it too, is that it's a, you know, it's not in any kind of way an imitation or, you know, it's totally honoring the work, but
1: putting your own spin on it.
2: Yeah.
1: And that's what makes it so beautiful.
0: Let's hear Deedles and Jonathan sing together. Here they are on Jonathan's recent release, Full Circle. This song is Caught a Touch of Your Love.

0: That was Caught a Touch of Your Love by Jonathan Courant and Diane Schur, who I'm lucky to be in conversation with right now. Our conversation then turned to performing, and Deedles explained why she'd stopped touring.
1: You know, since I retired, and it's because, and the reason I retired, a lot of people may not know this, but I have what is called Meniere's disease, which is a inner ear condition, and tinnitus is one of the symptoms, and so is vertigo. And I started getting so distracted that when I was live, doing it live, that I just knew I needed to stop. In my right ear, especially, my hearing is 100%, but in my left, it's like 23%. So it's a great variable. So it's something that I'm just doing the best I can to live with one day at a time. And I think I'm doing okay. I need to tell you that I went through a bit of a challenge this year that maybe people don't know about. After I had the biopsy done and everything after the fact, I found out I had pre-cancer and cancer.
2: Oh, my gosh.
1: I know. It was a crazy experience. I had a big obstruction in my tummy that bulged out really far, and I lost 31 pounds after the operation was done on the 4th of February of this year. And that was the pre-cancer. And then in my uterus, I had a little polyp that was cancerous. But it's almost like I've got a second chance. I'm cancer-free.
2: Hey, congratulations. That's wonderful. Wow. Well, is there a particular song on this album that's especially special to either one of y'all? Like, both of y'all remind me so much of my friendship with Les McCann that I miss so much. And I did an album in tribute to him, and you know, every song brings something about our friendship to mind, but there are some that, you know, I get kind of emotional and about when I play. And I just didn't know if there were some that felt like extra special. Not, I mean, I know they all are, but you know what I'm trying to say.
1: Well, Johnny, I think the rendition of Caught a Touch of Your Love is pretty special.
3: Yeah, I think the duet is probably number one. That's a song I've always loved, and your recording of it is the definitive recording with the Count Basie Orchestra.
1: Well, and thank you.
3: But that was, we were driving down the street one day. We knew we were going to do a duet. And she said, well, you know, I know how much you love Caught a Touch of Your Love. That'd be a good duet. And I said, yeah. So that was that. And so that one's really special. Of course, her rendition of I'll Be Seeing You has a whole new meaning as far as the tune and closing the record.
1: With the retirement and everything, I thought that I'll Be Seeing You would be a perfect vehicle to let people know how I'm feeling about the whole thing. It's kind of like not exactly melancholy, but at the same time, there's elements of joy and sorrow within that tune, because I've left an illustrious career, as some people call it, but yet at the same time, there's still elements that always, you know, come out. But what I've learned in the past few years since being in retirement is how to be better or more perhaps evolved human being versus just a human doing.
2: You obviously have so much in common. So I was thinking, if just by chance, I mean, I know it's not happening, but if the two of you,

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1: Perfect collaboration for you and I to do. That thought just came to me.
2: Yeah, that would be awesome.
1: You know, something like that, if ever I would leave you, some of the tunes that I really love. There was a special album that she did that is actually on. You Can Have Him. That's a gorgeous tune.
2: That's on that Cannonball Adderley album.
1: Yeah, I could actually, you know, revisit that and but there's a special album. I don't know the name of it, unfortunately, but If Ever I Would Leave You is definitely on it. My One and Only Love is gorgeous. I mean, there's just zillions of tunes that we could, you know, maybe we're birthing someone right now or something, Johnny, just in a,
2: yeah,
1: or maybe we're conceiving something as far as Nancy. You just never know where ideas can come from.
2: And yeah. Well, you'd of course have to do, Guess Who I Saw Today.
1: Oh, that would be another collaboration we could do.
2: Yeah.
1: Yeah. That could really be kind of cool. Well, we'll just have to see and play around with it and see, you know, see where it goes, see where it lands.
3: So we sat down to talk about Jonathan's tribute to Deedles, and by the end, they were talking about making another record together. Nothing settled, just an idea they were enjoying. Here's I'll Be Seeing You from Full Circle.

0: 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My name is Joe Alterman, and that was my conversation with Diane Shore and Jonathan Courant. 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
0: Welcome back to The Upside of Jazz from WABE. My name is Joe Alterman, and my next guest is trumpeter and composer Mark Isham. Mark's film scores include A River Runs Through It, Crash, and Blade. He's also made music with artists including Van Morrison and has a recording career all of his own. We spoke about his recent release entitled At the Carousel Club.
3: The first thing that really comes to mind is, I guess, that the album is called At the Carousel Club, which almost sounds to me like a live record, but it isn't. So, you know, I'm just super curious, what is the Carousel Club and what is the concept behind it?
4: Well, believe it or not, the original title was Live at the Carousel Club. And then he said, oh, this is a live record? I said, no, it's not. So we dropped that. But I'm actually very glad that you still think that, because the idea was that you are sort of entering a slightly different place. You're not going down to your normal club. You're not going into your living room to listen to a record. You're not putting that you're actually entering a kind of an interesting, special little world. And the idea of a carousel, actually, believe it or not, it came from doing this project with my wife, who's a painter, and she has a painting called Carousel. And we did some work, I did some music for that presentation. And it just got me totally intrigued by just these images of old carousels, you know, and then you walk onto them, and there's horses and unicorns and all sorts of magical things happen on this carousel. And if you're 3 years old, it's just like the most fantastic thing in the world. And then they're different stories, right? Every little place on the carousel has a little story to tell, and you're part of it, and you get to ride. Anyway, I just thought it was a great image, a great idea. And it is sort of like six little stories and six rides on a place that you hopefully have never quite been there before.
0: Let's hear the title track from At the Carousel Club by Mark Isham. This is At the Carousel Club.

0: That was At the Carousel Club by Mark Isham. And we're in conversation right now. Let's get back to that chat.
1: I'm fascinated, too, by the people you're playing with on this album and the way it kind of came together, because I know you have an extensive background in film work. I'm a pianist myself, and I was very lucky to be very close with Les McCann. He was a beautiful guy, and he would tell me about making an album of his. It was called Invitation to Openness, and it was basically he brought all these great players that he loved, and then he didn't say exactly, let's see what happened, but he liked their personalities and just told them to be them. And as I was kind of reading the information around this release, I was reminded of that. And even the title, Invitation to Openness, you're inviting them to be open in a way, just reminded me of what I read about this. I was just curious, you know, was I on? Was that correct? Or is there a...
2: You're totally on. You're totally correct. And I've learned this from years in the film business, that if I want a soloist to really communicate a very special way, and in film music, you have to get to be very specific, right? You want to create a very specific idea in your listener's head. And sometimes that's done through real attention to detail. And so if I wanted a violinist to give you a sense of Americana, rural, you know, I wouldn't necessarily cast the concertmaster of the LA Philharmonic to do that. I would go find this guy who used to play in Dan Hicks and the Hot Licks and Sly and the Family Stone, but also was a classical player, so that he would bring something very unique to that performance. And so I learned that early on in the film business. So I did that very specifically here. I asked these people to come in because I knew who they were. I knew what they would do. And I could give them references that they would immediately get. We wouldn't have to spend a long time, you know, discussing is this right, is this wrong. We would be in the same mindset just from the beginning. And anything that they did to go away from those few things that I told them to do would be great, because I knew who they were and what they would bring to the table.
1: So the concept of writing for the specific person, I guess I initially thought of seeing that kind of as a departure from film music, but you're saying that you, in your film work, you are able to write for specific people as well?
2: I do. I do when the occasion warrants it and it's the right choice of things to do. Yes, very much so. And I think you can really get detailed nuance in a performance. Like I say, like a violinist who isn't just a classical violinist, who can give you the little bit of those bent notes and the stuff that you, and that you don't have to explain it. You know, they just, that's who they are, you know? Like with Nels Klein is a perfect example. I mean, Nels is more famous as the rock god of Wilco, right? But I will Nels for years in his, all of his avant-garde weirdness and strangeness that's where he comes from, you know. He's a virtuoso, so he can do anything, but he comes from this really avant-garde textural world. And so I know that if I call Nels in, I don't have to say anything to him. I just say, Nels, give me something strange in E flat. And it's perfect.
1: I'm just curious, for this, was there much written, like, how did you tell them be you, or were there blueprints or lead sheets or charts? Or
2: there were definitely lead sheets and charts, definitely. These are very much compositions. I mean, they very much, like the singer, pretty much everything is written out for the singer. But I just know that she has so much emotion in just two notes. You know, she doesn't even have to lyric. She's just, there's so much resonance and beauty in her voice alone that I just knew she was perfect for this, because she's a melodicist. There's no lyric, so she's conveying just a sense of melody. So for her, everything was very much written out. For Nels, practically nothing was written out. For Vinny, there were certain things, you know, that I wanted. Vinny, I want you to go into six against four here, all right, starting at the four, and then you can rap, because then the rest of the band goes into six over here, and I'm getting pretty on you. I realize that.
1: No, I love it. It's great.
2: but he would have instructions like that, and that's right up Vinny's alley, because he loves playing different time signatures against different time signatures.
1: Obviously, you bring your personality into everything you do, but I didn't know if this was more of, if this was freer or something like that, if that
2: Yeah, it is totally fear. I had the decision to make whatever I wanted to make. And that's not to say that the next record might not be very, very different. At this time, I wanted to make a record that sort of combined everything that I am right now. I wanted to sort of find out, all right, Isham, you're going to make a Mark Isham record. What is that in 2025 when I started? And this is what it is. It's a combination of everything I love. It's cinematic. It's storytelling. It's compositional. But it comes from that world of crossover and fusion and jazz. And then there's the trumpet guy who gets to just play his heart out on top of all of it.
1: Les, and I don't mean to keep bringing him into this, but a lot of his stuff or a lot of your stuff brings him to mind. And he said he always understood why he was classified in the jazz genre. But he said the goal is Les McCann music. It was a very personal exploration of who he is on a deep level. Obviously, this album is your music. Do you see everything you do as your Mark Isham? I mean, I know it's different when you get into the film world, but you still bring your thing to it. So just curious how you differentiate those two, if that makes...
2: I set out in the film business untrained as a film composer. I did not go to film composing school. Well, I had never studied Bernard Herrmann or John Williams or... Jerry Goldsmith or all the iconic film composers. I knew them only as a guy who went to the movies along with everybody else. And so someone offered me the chance to score a film. And so all I could offer them was me. This is what I do, and if it's not right, there's not much else I can do. And this director had picked me because he'd heard things I'd done before and what I did was right. It opened the door to this world, and I just started learning. I started teaching myself more and more and more about how you score films effectively. Obviously, I had an innate talent for it. It came pretty easily to me. But this is to say that everything I've done has always been from the point of view of, well, what is your take on this? And people don't usually come to me and say, well, we can't afford John Williams, but we want you to do a John Williams type score. Now, there are guys who get called to do that. I'm not one of those guys. Fortunately, I came because those first four or five scores I did were very personal, very unique. I got the call to be, can you do that? Can you be you? So I've been very, very fortunate in that regard. And so when it comes to the records, I get to rise even higher above that and just say, all right, completely my choice now. I don't even have a story to follow. I don't have to tell the right story, And this, I get to make up the story. So we go to the Carousel Club,
1: That's great. Yeah, I love that. you were talking about how this is what you do. And it reminded me, I heard this story on the set of Round Midnight, the film with Dexter Gordon, and that someone gave a note to Billy Higgins to say, play like Vernel Fournier. And Vernel Fournier found out about it and apparently was upset that he didn't get the call. But I understand you brought Billy Higgins to a set. I was just curious if you wouldn't mind sharing that story.
2: I have a wonderful Billy Higgins story. Alan Rudolph, who's a director I've worked with a lot, actually said to me, I want a real jazz score. I said, Alan, what that means is that it's going to be improvised, right? So I can't send demos to the studio and to the producers to tell them this is what we're going to do. And he said, that's fine. I'll take care of that. So I hired, fortunately, Charles Lloyd, Billy Higgins, Jerry Allen, young bass player, I forget his name, Sid Page, who's a great violinist, and Gary Burton to do this score. And it's all improvised. And I wrote six pieces of music that represented the emotions of the story, betrayal, trust. And I went through and saw every time that emotion was on screen, you had these characters. So, okay, well, this character's gonna be the trumpet, this character's gonna be the saxophone. And I simply arranged it like that. Didn't even take a copy of the picture into the studio. I had done enough homework to know that if we play this song at this tempo, it'll cover the first 30 seconds of this scene. And after that, I'm just going to let the band play and see what happens. And so I'm going into the studio And my engineers, you know, as a good film engineer will say, well, where's the click tracks? You know, where, what's the tempo? And we need to build the clicks and the, you know, the thing that you always have for film music. So you stay in sync. And I thought, Billy Higgins, a click track? There's not a chance I'm giving Billy Higgins a click track. So I worked out what the tempo would be. And I just said, Billy, here's the tempo. And he was perfect. He was just perfect. But he could play exactly the way he wanted to play at the places he wanted to play. And his timing was impeccable. And by the way, he was just the sweetest man, sweetest, sweetest guy. And of course, just one of the most brilliant drummers of all time.
1: Oh my gosh, that's incredible. Did he enjoy, did they enjoy the experience of being on a, yeah, doing this?
2: Yeah, because they could just play. They got to have me tell them the story. All right, this is the time when the wife has caught the husband cheating and they're now having a row about it. But this is the song and this is the tempo. And here we go. It's one of my scores I'm the most proud of. It really is. Yeah.
1: I love this quote. Clark Terry, he said that the process of learning jazz is imitate, assimilate, innovate. You know, like you're... I love that. You know, maybe you're copying people speaking the language and you're speaking it, then you speak it your own way.
2: I think that progression is any learning experience. And especially if you're not in the traditional school, you know, you're sort of learning on your own. What I did, I don't have a degree in anything. I just taught myself through the idea of, well, I just heard this piece of music and I had tears in my eyes. I want to know what you can do with the language of music that can make me cry. And so I would study things that had that emotional effect upon me. Obviously, I'd buy the scores or I'd put the CD slower, you know, and write it out and learn it and figure it out technically. What are these things? That's the imitate part, right? That's where you're actually learning what someone else did very specifically, very technically. I transcribed a lot of Wayne Shorter solos because I just thought, you know, harmonically, this is the guy for me. What the hell is he doing? I need to know, you know, and then you start to assimilate it. And then at some point you can just let it be the dictionary up in the background and you can make your own sentences, you know, and you can create your own thing. I mean, I went into this as a trumpet player. I remember I decided, look, Miles's sound is the greatest sound in the world. I'm going to start with that. And then a couple of years later, I said, yeah, but the notes, Wayne Shorter, are the notes. That. So for a long time, I said, well, I want the sound of Miles and the notes of Wayne. And I lived years trying to make that my sound, which is cross-assimilation of things. Oh. And then eventually it all fell away. And now I don't think I sound like Miles anymore. And notes, I've learned what Wayne did, and I understand enough about all of that that I can... it if I want to, but I can also just, I found a voice. Somewhere in that process, I found who I am.
1: For a while, you were trying to do something. Now you're just, you're doing it.
2: Exactly.
1: There's this great conversation online. It's a written interview. It's Wynton and Herbie, and they're talking. And the first thing Wynton says is they're not going to get in any arguments. And then they just get in an argument for the whole time. And the argument was centered around Mick Jagger. Herbie was talking about working with him and went and said something about kind of demeaning of Mick and kind of like it was simple music or something like that. And Herbie came back and said, you know, I've worked with him and, you know, he's great. You haven't worked with him. And so I just, you know, I know you've worked with a lot of pop artists, great pop artists too. And, you know, I know that sometimes people in the jazz world can see doing a pop gig or something like that as quote simple, even though it's not. So I'm just curious how you react to that kind of thing and just what you've taken away from some of those more popular kind of gigs that you couldn't have learned in a jazz group, you know, some of the lessons from those experiences, if anything comes to mind.
2: I think that what I've learned is the intention to communicate is the biggest talent definer. In other words, you can know three chords, but if your intent, I mean, Mick Jagger is a perfect example. As a matter of fact, I've worked with and I've spent time in a studio with Mick. Not only is an incredibly smart guy, very gracious man, and understands a lot about music and a lot about film, but he knows who he is, and he knows what he is good at, and he knows what he wants to do. He loves doing what he does. He just loves it. you know, and at the age of whatever the hell he is now, 85 or 90 or something, he's still doing it, you know, and the best he's ever done. And what is that? That's pure intention. It's just, I want to communicate. I want to get something out from me to you. And his intention is so strong that he can pull 90,000 people still into a room and give them that. I think that's an amazing thing, way before what it is that they're communicating. And I think that anybody that can do that is an extraordinary individual. And I've worked with Springsteen. I mean, same way. Just an extraordinary person. And he's just chosen the vocabulary that he loves, you know, there's so much love for it and Van Morrison, I worked for years with Van. Van knows four chords. They're his chords. That's what he loves. He loves that world. He's an Irish balladeer with a huge influence from the R&B world, original school R&B world. And that's who he is. And that's what he loves. And he just says, here I am. And he says it huge, you know. And I just think that's what Herbie admires too. You know, you can't not admire that. It's just tremendous. Now, you just have to be your personal vocabulary, but you have to admire their ability to take that vocabulary and then communicate with it.
1: As a pianist, I love like Errol Garner. I love people with a happy sound. And it's been interesting being in, when I was in school, I went to NYU, and even a lot of the people who would, you know, kind of put down some of the pop stuff that honestly I love listening to. And especially at the end of the day when I'm kind of sick of thinking about music, but I still want to hear something, you know, James Taylor's my guy. But I felt like even in the jazz world, there was, if people had like Errol Garner and George Shearing, for example, they had a lot of popularity, and they really bridged a regular people liked them. But they were considered, there's something about joy or happiness in the sound that, you know, when it was taught to me, it was kind of like, oh, those guys are, you know, they were just like a side to the story, when so many people would see them as the story.
2: I run into this in the film business all the time, that if it's not dark, it's not art. If it's not sad and talking about how perverse the world is, then it's not really artistic. I mean, you write this all the time in the film business. And I just find it ridiculous. It's a silly notion. I just think those people are stuck in darkness and they only really consider communication of any sort that has to be dark. I mean, they can't themselves experience enough joy to see the beauty of communicating joyful things. And unfortunately, a lot of that stuff gets passed on into schools and people sort of carry that forward as some sort of thing. But I think there are many, many, many tones of emotion that you can express in art, and all of them are valid.
1: I was going to ask you, you know, about fulfillment in this career and like doing a project. What moment brings you fulfillment? It might be different in film versus, you know, this album, for example.
2: It can happen at different points. I mean, to me, it's that moment at 2 a.m. when I've been working on this thing and working on this thing, and I finally say, all right, before I go to bed, I'm going to turn on the other speakers. I'm going to turn around and I'm going to be the audience guy, and I'll play my demo back. And I go, yeah, that's exactly what I wanted to do. Done. All by myself. You know, that's one moment that is the same everywhere. You know, on the film stuff, it can be a little 30-second cue for a film, but I'll go, I wouldn't change a note. That's exactly, you know, those are the moments just that I live for. But then there's great moments when you're playing it in front of people. You know, I took the vinyl pressing of this new album out to a friend of mine's house who has the $20,000 turntable and the $50,000 speakers and the whole audiophile thing, you know. And I want to hear this vinyl on a real system, you know. And he said, come on. But we sat down, we played it, and I had that moment. I said, this vinyl, it was pressed by Bernie Grumman on 180-gram vinyl. It's about as good as you can get, you know, technically. And I just had that moment where I said, Isham, you've done good. This is a really good record, and it's exactly what you wanted to do.
1: Yeah. Wow. Well, it's also just nice to hear you enjoying hearing your music. I've had a lot of people who, you know, obviously, and I understand being critical of yourself, but I had so many people who come on and don't have not listened to their album that they just made because they don't like listening to themselves. Yet we'll talk about how they spent their career trying to put their favorite players into a blender, and that's them. But so it is nice to hear that you can enjoy your music as well.
2: Well, that's a hard won skill. I can't say that I've always been that way. Earlier in my career, it was harder. I think for several reasons. First of all, I was overly critical, but I also maybe wasn't as good. You know, I wasn't making the record that I really felt I could and should make because I hadn't developed the skills yet to do it. But, you know, I've been around a while now, so I'm pretty good at this. And I am willing now to look at myself and say, Isham, you're not bad at this. You actually do a good job. And I can listen back and validate myself. You know, I can say, you know, this is what I wanted to do, and it's good.
0: Let's hear another song from At the Carousel Club. Here's Tales of the Street Piano.

0: That was Tales of the Street Piano by Mark Isham from his recent release At the Carousel Club. Let's get back to our conversation right now.
1: The name of this show is The Upside of Jazz. And it, to me, and that's really what jazz is all about to me. Like, the sad stuff has hope in it. The happy stuff is happier. And so I love to ask people just where they find kind of hope in the music, or hope these days. I did have Pat Metheny on, and he rejected the premise of genre right away and said, you know, he, in this age of AI, things can happen quicker, but the one thing that will never happen quicker is truly understanding something. So to him, he gets hope from being around people who have taken the time to really understand something. So I just curious where you kind of find hope, either in the music or elsewhere these days. Or you could say, I don't find any hope anywhere. You know, I understand.
2: I do. And sometimes it's, there are days when it's hard to do that. But, you know, just to get philosophical for a minute, I basically believe that all human beings are good and that they want to do the right thing. And I think that life shows you that that's true, that there's hopeful, fun things, great things happening all the time. You know, the news media will do their best to convince you that that's not true. And if you realize that, then you can have more hope that things can be better and that we'll be working to make things better. In terms of art, the purpose of art to me is to bring beauty and light into the world. And if you do it, I mean, like Basquiat, which was sort of disturbing images even, but even in his disturbing images, there's so much beauty. Makes you look at the world a different way, in a way that hopefully, you know, just expands your universe and your conception of what life can be. I went and saw Dudamel's last performance of Mahler's Second before he left, went to New York. And it was a life-changing experience to me. And that's very personal for me. I love that symphony, and I've performed it, and I've listened to it over the years many times, many different performances. But that performance was just staggeringly beautiful. But what it showed me was that, all right, that's my one, but plenty of other people have experiences like that with music all the time. They hear a song, they hear a performance, they go to a concert, and their life has changed. And music is capable of doing that. Simple music on three chords is capable of it. And Mahler, who is the epitome of the most romantic harmony in the world of distended sevenths and tenths and fourteenths, is capable of doing that. And even Cecil Taylor is probably capable of doing that to the right person at the right time. So no limit to the vocabulary in art. I think it comes back to that intention. I mean, if you intend to communicate something and that audience person gets that communication, you've changed them. You've opened their world up to some degree. And as musicians and artists, we just have to keep realizing that we have that capability, that the thing we do can do that for people. And you keep doing it as much as you can. That is the hope that we have, I think.
0: 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My name is Joe Alterman, and that was my conversation with Mark Isham. This episode was produced by me and Kevin Rinker. Special thanks to Douglas Bell as well. The Upside of Jazz is available wherever you get your podcasts. When you have a minute, please like, subscribe, rate, and review. I've been your host, Joe Alterman, and we'll see you next week.

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